Thanks for tuning in to listener-supported Glacier City Radio. My name is Sharon, and this is Modern Music of the 80s. And as you might have guessed by that first track there, I'm going to play a different kind of 80s today. That was Paul Simon doing You Can Call Me Al. And I've got a lot more 80s pop tunes that I don't normally play on my Modern Music New Wave show. I like these songs. I like all of them a lot. But they just don't really fit into kind of the new wave groove, so I don't play them as much as I probably should. So today I thought I would put together one big show with a whole bunch of tunes from the 80s that are more kind of pop-oriented. So get right into it. Next up, something by Rick Springfield.

And that was Aha doing Take On Me. Before that, we heard from Robert Palmer doing Simply Irresistible. Rick Astley before that doing Never Gonna Give You Up. And Rick Springfield started us off with Don't Talk to Strangers. And I don't know if you've ever heard of Rick Rolling. If you look it up on the internet, it says that Rick Rolling was an internet prank and meme involving an unexpected appearance of the music video for the 1987 Rick Astley song Never Gonna Give You Up. The meme is a type of bait and switch using a disguised hyperlink that leads you to the music video when you're expecting something totally different. So it's well known that being Rickrolled is kind of being tricked into watching his video. So every time I hear that song, of course, I think of that video. Anyway, we got some more 80s music, and up next is something from Madonna.

was We Didn't Start the Fire. That's probably the closest thing I've played to a political song on my show before. And Billy Joel had a lot to say about that, but this might be a little outdated now, but pretty much the message is the same. Before that, we heard from Rod Stewart doing Some Guys Have All the Luck. Also, Jackson Browne in there doing Somebody's Baby. That was on the movie Fast Times at Ridgemont High. And Hall & Oates before that doing Kiss on My List. And we started off with some classic Madonna doing Into the Groove. And this is listener-supported Glacier City Radio. My name is Sharon, doing modern music of the 80s, doing more pop kind of hits from the 80s this time. And next up, we have something from They Might Be Giants.

0: And that was ZZ Top doing Tube Snake Boogie. We also heard from the Jay Giles Band before that doing Freeze Frame. The Knack, My Sharona before that. And the Romantics doing What I Like About You. We started off with They Might Be Giants doing Istanbul, Not Constantinople. And you are tuned to Modern Music of the 80s. We'll be right back after this. Hold on.
1: Hello? Is this thing working? This is Chris Conley from the band Hot Panda. We have your son in our possession. If you ever want to see him again, you need to follow our instructions very carefully. Our demands don't involve money or have any political motivations. 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Probably shouldn't have left my name on this recording.
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there's a couple for you by the Cars. Give me some slack and Candio. Before that, we heard from Gary Myrick and the Figures doing She Talks in Stereo, and we started off at the top of the hour with Katrina and the Waves doing Walking on Sunshine. Thanks so much for tuning in to Modern Music of the 80s on listener-supported Glacier City Radio. Got a lot more 80s music to come. The next tune is something I used to hear on every Saturday night hot mix in town.

was Kim Wilde for you doing Kids in America. Before that, we heard from Hall & Oates doing Private Eyes. Huey Lewis and the News before that doing The Power of Love. And Wang Chung, Everybody Have Fun Tonight. I don't play enough of Wang Chung, apparently. And before that, we started off the set with Dead or Alive, the Saturday Night Hot Mix song that was so popular with You Spin Me Round. And we got a little bit more music coming up, oh, I guess another half an hour or so. I'm going to get something up next by The Flirts.

And that, of course, was the Jay Giles Band doing Centerfold. Heard a song from them in the last hour also. And then before that, a couple from ZZ Top, Sharp Dressed Man and Velcro Fly, the 12-inch remix. Also heard Mickey from Tony Basil in there and Cyndi Lauper doing Girls Just Wanna Have Fun. Started off that set with The Flirts doing Jukebox, Don't Put Another Dime in the Jukebox. And this has been Modern Music of the 80s, the 80s kind of pop special, other 80s version today. Thank you so much for tuning in. I'll be back in a couple weeks with some more new wave for you from the 80s. We're going to leave you with something from Nina.

0: Sounds wild. Hi, I'm Riley Woodford for the Alaska Department of Fish and Game. On a rainy summer day, a dozen big wood bison graze in a vast, green, partly flooded sedge meadow in western Alaska. 130 wood bison were reintroduced to the lower Yukon and Noko River area in the spring of 2015, and that summer, 16 calves were born. In the summer of 2016, another 17 wood bison calves were born to the herd. During that first summer of 2015, the bison thoroughly explored their new home, finding food, cover, and other habitat requirements. That knowledge paid off their first winter because the bison were able to feed in high-density sedge meadows and pass through the first winter in the wild in good body condition with very few mortalities. About 99% of the bison have stayed within 50 miles of their release point near Shagaluk on the Innoko River. But one animal, wood bison number 124, a young cow, is an exception. She has traveled hundreds of miles along the lower Yukon and Kuskokwim rivers over the past year. The first few months after the release, she spent time on the Kuskokwim between Aniak and Kalskag, then returned to the main herd near Shagaluk in late summer. She spent fall of 2015 near Russian Mission, and by fall of 2016, she had moved about 130 miles south to the coast of the Bering Sea at Kuskokwim Bay. Area residents documented her movements and provided Fish and Game with regular, much-appreciated reports. For Sounds Wild, I'm Riley Woodford. Sounds Wild is brought to you by the Alaska Department of Fish and Game.
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0: Sounds wild. Hi, I'm Riley Woodford for the Alaska Department of Fish and Game.
1: In late summer, a ruffed grouse hen is riding herd on her brood of growing chicks. She's got 6 chicks, probably about half the number she started with in the spring. Ruffed grouse are chicken-like birds, and they're popular with predators. Ravens and squirrels eat the eggs and the nestlings in the nest. Winged predators such as goshawks and great horned owls will take grouse, and foxes, lynx, and coyotes will also prey on grouse. Of the chicks in this hen's brood, it's likely that only 2 will make it through their first winter. Only about 20% of grouse live to be 1 year of age. After that, the odds get a little better, and in a given cohort, in this case, all the grouse born in a given year, about half the birds will die each subsequent year. That's generally true of most birds and animals. Mortality is highest the first year. Adults have learned how to find food and avoid predators, and young are most vulnerable. Statistically, if 1,000 grouse are hatched in the spring, about 180 will be alive 1 year later for their first breeding season. And only about 80 will live through a second winter in spring to see a second breeding season. Only 36 will live to breed a third time, and only 16 of the original 1,000 birds in that year's cohort will live to its 4th birthday. Although ruffed grouse may live as long as 8 years, statistically, only 1 grouse in 2,000 lives to be 8 years old. For Sounds Wild, I'm Riley Woodford. Sounds Wild is brought to you by the Alaska Department of Fish and Game.

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1: Prague is alive and well in the 21st century, but with this episode, we're going to do a little retrospective in appreciation for the life and talent of Alan Holdsworth.

guitar fixated and uber talented, especially on the mental side of his craft, Alan Holdsworth and a bunch of his mates from the Midlands, Yorkshire, Bradford, calling themselves Higginbottom. Yes, they were discovered and brought down to London, where they were recorded in 1969, an album that's called Higginbottom's Wrench, from which we just heard that song, Not So Sweet Dreams. And yes, that is Alan's voice. He is singing, and I really like his voice. So much so that you're going to hear another cut from that 1969 album, Higginbottom's Wrench. Here is Sweet Dry Biscuits with Alan Holdsworth singing and playing guitar.

Higginbottom soon broke up. London wasn't the right place for all five of these guys. But the talents of Alan Holdsworth were undeniable, and many people recognized them. So he played around as a guest musician and studio musician a little bit. But he was picked up by Ian Carr after the Nucleus explosion in 70-71. I don't mean literal explosion, I mean the music of Ian Carr's band, Nucleus. And Ian Carr put out an album called Belladonna in 1972, which featured none other than Alan Holdsworth. Here's Hector's House. We're going to follow that by a couple other of his early experiments, the band Tempest from 1973, and The Soft Machine, with whom he participated on an album and tour in 74-75. So enjoy this next set of three.

The song is called Hazard Profile Part 1. It's often considered one of the finest Soft Machine songs ever, from the 1975 album Bundles. The 9-minute 18-second version has copious displays of Alan's buttering talent. His guitar sound hasn't quite been honed in yet, but he's coming. Before that, he had a temporary band called Tempest, which released an album in 1973 called Tempest, from which we heard the song Gorgon. And we opened with Hector's House from Ian Carr's 1972 album Belladonna. Okay, in this next set, we're going to experience three songs that are all from the new Tony Williams lifetime. Alan participated on all of these songs from both albums, and often looked back and considered this period of his career and training as the most formative, the most important. He learned the most by being with Tony Williams, the great jazz drummer, who was still only in his 20s at this time in 1975 and 76. Anyway, here we're going to hear the song Fred, Red Alert, and Inspirations of Love. Enjoy.

from the two albums that Alan Holdsworth participated with Tony Williams in the new Tony Williams lifetime, 1976's Million Dollar Legs and 1975's Believe It, we just heard Inspirations of Love, all 9 minutes and 47 seconds of it from Million Dollar Legs, and then Red Alert and Fred from both of those from Believe It. Amazing. We are so privileged to have that music, Tony Williams, and the inimitable Alan Holdsworth. I mean, really, who has ever successfully imitated Alan Holdsworth? In case you're just tuning into this episode of Frog is Alive, I am doing a two-hour retrospective on the career and talents of the amazing guitarist, maybe the greatest or the most unique guitarist of all time, Alan Holdsworth from Bradford, England. Okay, let's get into the next. There's a couple in-between years here. He worked a little bit with Gong for a couple albums and Jean-Luc Ponty before settling in with a stint with Bill Bruford. So let's hear something from Gazooz and from Enigmatic Ocean. Enjoy.

0: Hi, this is Barry Sless of the band Moon Alice from the San Francisco Bay Area. I've also been known to play with the David Nelson Band, Phil Lesh and Friends, Great American Taxi, and Cowboy Jazz, among others. Whenever I'm in Alaska, I listen to Glacier City Radio, KEUL-FM, 88.9 Girdwood.
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from 1977. That was Nostalgic Lady from the Jean-Luc Ponty album Enigmatic Ocean, the one album in the 70s that Alan Holdsworth participated on, and which many people proclaim the greatest Jean-Luc Ponty album. I'm not one of them, but anyway, good album, great song. And before that, we heard from Pierre Morlin's Gong from the 1976 album Gazeuse. Espresso is the name of that song, which sounded very much like the upcoming set that he did with Bill Bruford. So that's where we're going to continue. The end of the 70s. Alan's really honing in his style and his sound, and you're going to hear it really peak with Bruford's Feels Good to Me, One of a Kind, and the UK album from 1978, UK. Enjoy these next three songs.

Bruford, John Wetton, Alan Holdsworth, and the young multi-instrumentalist virtuoso Eddie Jobson, forming the band UK in 1978. That was the song In the Dead of Night, the opening song. And Alan Holdsworth just blew people away. That, for a lot of people, that was the first time they'd heard him. Anyway, before that, we heard two representatives of the Bruford period of Alan Holdsworth's career. From 1979's One of a Kind, we heard The Sahara of Snow, which is one of my all-time favorite songs and maybe my favorite Alan Holdsworth song. And then before that, we heard Beelzebub from the 1978 debut Bruford album, Feels Good to Me. Jeff Berlin, Dave Stewart, Bill Bruford, and Alan Holdsworth. Great stuff. Next, new periods. We're getting into the 80s now. He reunites with an old friend that he met back with Ian Carr, Gordon Beck. They do an album called The Things You See. And then he's kind of playing around a little bit. But then he gets his own solo career started. We're going to hear a bunch of songs from that period. Okay, here's Alan Holdsworth with Gordon Beck from the album The Things You See from 1980. Enjoy.

A duet with Jean-Luc Ponty from 1983's Individual Choice. That was the song Nostalgia. I think it's the only song on the album with Alan Holdsworth. They do make a good team, though. Their sounds work well together. Before that, we heard Letters of Marquee from Alan Holdsworth's debut album, I.O.U. from 1982. And that's when he first starts teaming up with amazing musicians like Jimmy Johnson on bass and Chad Wackerman and Vinnie Kaleuta and Childs. What's his name? Childs, the keyboard player. Anyway, and before that we heard Things You See When You Haven't Got Your Gun from Alan Holdsworth and pianist Gordon Beck from the album The Things You See from 1980. Okay, with this final set, we're going to hear from two more of Alan Holdsworth's solo projects, solo albums. We're going to hear from 86's Atavacron, and then we're going to hear a double shot from his album Secrets, which I consider his finest moment, his finest album, and the album in which is just perfection start to finish. Thanks a lot to Vinnie Kaleuta, the drummer. Anyway, enjoy. Looking Glass, 54 Duncan Terrace, and Secrets.

0: the title song from the album that I consider Alan Holdsworth's finest moment, his finest accomplishment, Secrets from 1989. And before that, another song from that same album called 54 Duncan Terrace, dedicated to Pat Smythe. And then we heard Looking Glass before that from Atavacron from 1986. Well, that's going to do it for this retrospective covering a lot of my favorite songs from Alan Holdsworth, the guitarist extraordinaire. And I hope you've enjoyed the music, the show. More like this coming up. In the meantime, have a great week coming up here. Be kind to yourselves and your loved ones. And let's keep working our best to make this world a better place. Thank you.
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0: And we're Wazoo. You know, it's important to pay attention to the finer things in life. 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And that's why I always make sure that I'm listening to a radio station that understands my needs, my tastes, and exactly who I am. And when I'm in Girdwood, Alaska, that radio station is KUUL-FM, Glacier City Radio. 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
1: Sounds wild. Hi, I'm Riley Woodford for the Alaska Department of Fish and Game. Alaska's largest caribou herd, the Western Arctic herd, numbers about 401,000 animals. Caribou herds widely fluctuate in number due to a variety of factors, and the Western Arctic herd numbered almost 500,000 animals in 2003. But 40 years ago, the Western Arctic herd numbered just half that, and then declined to just 75,000 animals in 1976. The herd has been increasing in recent decades.
2: Two types of factors limit the size of caribou herds: density-dependent factors and density-independent factors. Density-dependent factors exert a greater negative force on the population as it grows. Things like range condition, disease, and predation. For example, predators take more prey as the density of prey animals increases. Range condition can decline as increasingly more animals use the habitat. And disease can spread quickly and virulently in a dense population. Density-independent factors are effects that are not related to the size of the caribou herd, such as weather or resource development. Both types of factors affect caribou herds simultaneously.
1: The Western Arctic herd has numbered over or around 400,000 animals since 1990. It appears that the Western Arctic herd is not limited by density-dependent factors. The decline of this herd from 500,000 to 400,000 caribou between 2003 and 2007 is likely due to severe icing during one or two winters during that period. Sounds Wild is brought to you by the Alaska Department of Fish and Game.

someone, a person to talk to, someone who cared to love. Could it be you? Could it be you? Situation that's rough,

The Vernon P. Worrell Show, filling your inner ear with an eclectic mix of musical genres similar to a box of chocolates. You never know what you're gonna get. Mondays, 7 to 9 p.m. here on Glacier City Radio.

a job, joined the army to get an education, and I most surely did. Wanted to have some kind of steady job, lead a decent life, support me and my wife and kid. First I was based in Texas.

strolling through Fallujah, driving on the rubble, shattered pavement and shattered glass. They sent us on a search for weapons. We looked in every basement, never found a single barrel of gas. And when we saw the cities looted, as we watched the oil pipelines, it all began to seem so clear. We were fighting for Exxon, dying for Chevron. That's what we were doing here. They told us we'd be welcomed as

went back to Michigan. They put some plastic on my stumps and sent me on my way. Now I roll on down the city streets, looking at the people as they turn their eyes away. Down at the Burren, they were talking about the government, how it's all a ruse, and I get a little madder every time I see the president smirking on the evening news. Think of how they duped me and so many more good people, and I think of the price we paid. The rich keep getting richer, and the bastards are already scheming about the next nation they want.

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0: Spoons, Nova Heart, from Arias and Symphonies, 1982. Formed in 1979 in Burlington, Ontario, Canada. Spoons were originally kind of a prog rock influenced band. Then they saw Orchestral Maneuvers in the Dark live and it changed their perspective. And they immediately wrote Nova Heart and it became their first Canadian hit, reaching number 40 in the charts. Spoons went on to record six more albums, the last one in 2019. They're such a popular band in Canada, and why is it that almost nobody in the United States knows Spoons? Two words, Canadian content. That's a law in Canada, passed in 1971, that required Canadian radio stations to play Canadian music. So music fans in Detroit or Cleveland or Burlington or Bellingham, especially in the 80s, were exposed to this whole world of Canadian pop music and new wave and synth pop that folks in the rest of the country didn't have the opportunity to hear. I love it. A little quirk from our Canadian neighbors that made careers for groups like Strange Advance, Images in Vogue, Martha and the Muffins and Rational Youth, and Spoons. Synth pop nonstop. This is Patrick. Coming up in this hour, some Kraftwerk Kaz product. New sounds out of Brooklyn and London. Urban Heat.
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Ella Minus, her given name, Gabriela Jimeno, is a Colombian singer-songwriter and producer. Two albums in her discography and three EPs. She was formerly the drummer in a Colombian hardcore band. Nick Leon is a producer and DJ originally from Miami. He has an album and numerous EPs. Both are now based in Brooklyn. Both are interested in the intersections of electronic music and Latin rhythms and songwriting traditions, and they get along great, so they are going to continue making music together. Ella Minus and Nick Leon. Kraftwerk, The Robots from 78, and Urban Heat, synth pop nonstop.

0: Ibibio Sound Machine, Concept of Love, the latest single from Chopping Mountain. That's the London band's sixth album. International Phenomena, Funky Town from Lips Inc., 1980. Health, Mean, featuring Chelsea Wolfe. And French Coldwave Masters, Kaz Product. Synth Pop, Nonstop. I'm Patrick Martin Dupont.
1: Synth Pop.

Loveland, Unfamiliar Skies, New York City band. That track appeared on a compilation CD called American Independence, the New York Underground. This was in 93. I don't think you could say it was definitive. Loveland, Unfamiliar Skies. Shaheen Najafi, the Iranian musician, singer, poet, author, political activist, Mariam, and Martine Dupont. Synth pop nonstop.

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2: Are you asking yourself? Imagine the probability of questions.

sounds wild. Hi, I'm Riley Woodford for the Alaska Department of Fish and Game. Summer in coastal communities across Alaska, and fishing ports are bustling. Boats unload fish, shellfish, and other seafood at a variety of processors and take on ice, fuel, and other supplies. The four busiest fishing ports in Alaska are Dutch Harbor, Akutan, Naknek, and Kodiak, which are also four of the 10 busiest fishing ports in North America. Since the mid-1990s, Dutch Harbor in the Aleutian Islands city of Unalaska has been the top fishing port in the United States. In 2018, 763 million pounds crossed the docks. Bering Sea crab, pollock, halibut, and cod make up much of the catch. The port of Bristol Bay in Naknek handles less poundage but ranks as America's second most valuable port for fishermen, with close to 200 million pounds of landings, worth almost $200 million. Salmon is the main commodity there. In 2018, Alaska accounted for 97% of all the wild salmon caught in the United States, and Alaska provided almost 60% of all U.S. wild seafood to American tables, more than 5 billion pounds of seafood. For Sounds Wild, I'm Riley Woodford.

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2: 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And I get home and my girl's gone. Left a note just two words long.

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1: 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I'm Alex Wise.

0: this is a pathway to get people more connected to the issues around climate change and start to understand how we can all make a difference. It starts within our own communities. It starts with appreciating the wonder of the animals that are living among us and our participation in those ecosystems.
1: Many listeners are probably familiar with the term misanthrope, combining the Greek misein, to hate, and anthropos, human. It means someone who doesn't like people, and most of us probably know one or two such folks, for better or for worse. But today, we're talking about synanthropes, plants and animals that live and thrive by hanging around human beings in human environments. This week on Sea Change Radio, we speak with Dan Werb, an epidemiologist whose new book, Our Wild Familiars, How Animals Are Adapting to Cities and Reshaping the Natural World, delves into the fascinating domain of synanthropic creatures. Come dumpster diving with us as we learn more about raccoons, rats, and coyotes, and how we're all existentially linked

0: I'm joined now on Sea Change Radio by Dan Werb. He is an associate professor at UC San Diego, and his new book is entitled Our Wild Familiars: How Animals Are Adapting to Cities and Reshaping the Natural World. 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
1: Thanks very much for having me, Alex.
0: You're an epidemiologist. Take us through your fascination with creatures that we all are familiar with but have never known them, probably as synanthropes. What is a synanthrope and why did you decide to turn your attention to these creatures?
1: Sure. So synanthrope is this amazing word that refers to living organisms that have adapted to human-modified environments. So, you know, in simple language, these are urban creatures. They're urban wild animals like house sparrows and raccoons and squirrels. But they're also, you know, increasingly wilder, charismatic, interesting, and sometimes threatened animals. You know, like we've seen coyotes moving into cities. We're now seeing in some places in North America, like in the Arctic Circle, polar bears that have become synanthropic. So they've become established in towns in the Arctic Circle. And, you know, coming out of the pandemic, I was really interested in finding a way to reconnect with the world around me. And, you know, I came upon this word, synanthrope, and it really opened up a whole sort of world for me. And, you know, when you start understanding this class of creatures as kind of like adapted to urban spaces, the upshot here is that you then start understanding urban spaces as ecosystems. And that is a really cool way to begin to reconnect with the natural world, because, you know, the implication here is that you don't have to leave a city to reconnect with nature. Nature is all around us. And, you know, that's not just a cliche phrase. It's the truth in some really meaningful ways. You know, for a long time, biologists have considered cities as biological deserts. So places where nothing really could live, because these environments were so hostile that it seemed impossible that any form of life other than humans could really survive, let alone thrive there. But over the past 20 years, there's been this discipline of urban ecology that has emerged where, you know, you have ecologists who aren't just ignoring urban environments, but are focusing on them and trying to understand them as ecosystems in their own right. And surprisingly, what they found is that cities aren't biological deserts. In fact, they're quite the opposite. In a lot of cases, cities are more biodiverse than the areas that surround them.
0: In the book, you give us an example. Maybe you can expand on that. These urban micro ecosystems where you talk about, I forget what the animal is. Was it a raccoon or a rat? Dumpster diving in a Walmart parking lot. And now that sounds fine. But then go across the street where there's a 50-mile-an-hour speed limit. That's a completely different ecosystem, maybe 100 yards away.
1: Yeah, so this is the challenge that urban animals face when they're trying to adapt to these spaces, is that, you know, you think about a forest, right? Like a forest is a largely continuous environment. Yes, there may be a pond or a cliff or a, you know, a boulder, but by and large, these are environments that can be understood, that are not, you know, they don't have like the absurd right angles and sharp turns that we have in cities. In cities, ecologists, you know, they think of different spaces in cities as a series of microhabitats. And just like what you're describing, you know, these microhabitats are separated by barriers that often make it really difficult, if not impossible, for animals to navigate across. So, you know, highways are a great example. A highway, you know, to us is a transit corridor. For an animal, it's like a speeding wall of metal.
0: It's a death trap.
1: It is a death trap. It is a boundary that is almost impossible for them to cross over. And so, you know, animals have to adapt to smaller fragmented ecosystems within cities. And they also have to understand the boundaries and the barriers that they face. And, you know, in the case of the raccoon, you know, the way this book is set up is that I visited a different city and profiled a different urban creature for every chapter. Chapter one starts in Toronto, where there are anywhere between 100,000 and 640,000 raccoons. So this is, Toronto is very much a raccoon city, so much so that, you know, in terms of the numbers, there is an actual city of raccoons living in the larger human city of Toronto. And raccoons have found a way, because they are so, their cognition is so plastic, that they're able to kind of adapt and learn and unlearn different lessons depending on the microhabitat that they find themselves in within cities. And so, you know, you talked about dumpster diving in a Walmart parking lot. That's very different than what they face just a few yards, you know, down the hill at a street, where they have to then make, you know, they have to navigate vehicles traveling at high speeds in two different directions. If they manage to cross the street, they might find themselves in a city park, where they have to adapt to, you know, identifying garbages. Maybe there are coyotes in that park. Maybe there are other prey that they can feed on. Beyond that, maybe there are houses, right? And so then they have to navigate through attics or roofs or things like that. In each of these little microhabitats, they need to learn new lessons and discard the lessons that they've learned previously that won't serve them there. And in the case of raccoons, I mean, it's such a fascinating situation, because they are not primates. They should not be able to think like humans. But this paradigm reversal, right, where it's like you learn something and then you can unlearn it, is a very human trait. It's not a trait that is consistently found among the order of the carnivora, which the raccoons are a part of, like dogs or weasels or felines or anything like that. And yet raccoons have adapted. They've actually evolved in cities to be able to think differently, to solve all of these many puzzles.
0: The raccoon has been in the news just last week when Erling Haaland, the soccer star from Norway, came back off the plane to Norway holding a stuffed raccoon with like whiskey in it or something. It was just a curio, but it made me think, why the fascination with raccoons in Norway? They have raccoons in Norway, right?
1: I mean, they certainly have them in Germany. I don't know if there are raccoons as far north as Norway. That's a good question. I mean, I think in the case of Toronto, which was one of the FIFA World Cup host cities, you go to Toronto and you're confronted with imagery of raccoons, if not raccoons themselves, pretty much everywhere. You know, there are, the local airline is branded with a raccoon. There are so many raccoon-themed breweries and cafes. Like, a single raccoon died 10 years ago. And its death on a street corner actually prompted this bizarre viral situation where people were lining up and putting flowers down and giving it gifts and lighting votive candles. Eventually, it was called Conrad posthumously. And there is now on the site of where this single raccoon died in Toronto. And just to give you a sense, raccoons die in Toronto every day. There's nothing surprising about a raccoon death. But for whatever reason, this single raccoon death galvanized the entire city and became this worldwide viral phenomenon, and to the point that there is now a monument in Toronto to Conrad the raccoon. It's like a heritage moment in the city of Toronto, the death of this single raccoon. So yeah, they're fascinating creatures. They're cheeky. They are seemingly totally unafraid of humans. They're extremely intelligent. far more intelligent and canny than it feels like they should be. And, you know, the combination of their cognitive flexibility and their incredible capacity to manipulate objects with very flexible paws has made them a pretty unstoppable urban force.

0: This is Alex Wise on Sea Change Radio, and I'm speaking to epidemiologist Dan Werb. His new book is Our Wild Familiars. So, Dan, we've been talking about raccoons, but let's talk about another very adaptable creature, the rat. I was shocked to hear that rats were almost extinct 50,000 years ago. These seem like pretty dynamic creatures, but that symbiosis with human existence has really allowed them to flourish. Why don't you expand?
1: Yeah, I mean, the story of the rat is really a story of its relationship and exploitation of human environments. 50,000 years ago, humans weren't, you know, settling in large communities. They were hunter-gatherers. And it's about 10,000 years ago during the Neolithic Revolution when humans became agricultural, an agricultural species. That meant that we created these sedentary communities, larger communities, instead of just a few dozen humans together. There were now a few hundred humans that lived together and lived together in places where they were suddenly producing agricultural surpluses. That has been the lifeline for the rat. The rat's success in weathering this sort of like, brief risk of extinction really is related to the fact that it was an early adopter of human modified environments during the Neolithic. And since then, it has just been able to adapt itself to urban areas.
0: Both cerebrally and physiologically, right?
1: Yeah. I mean, so it's been at least 10,000 years that rats have been living and exploiting human communities, right? More recently, there's evidence of the fact that some urban environments can rapidly speed up rat evolution down to the level of their genome.
0: You give an example about New York City introducing these poisons to try to eradicate rats, but they just were like, we're fine after a few generations.
1: Exactly. Yeah. So in the 1950s, you know, faced with a massive rat problem, New York City's sanitation department launched this huge campaign of rat poison. Right. So they just tried to poison their way through their rat problem using this anticoagulant rodenticide. And as you say, you know, within just 10 years or so, rats became entirely immune to it.
0: And then they came up with a new one, right?
1: Yeah. They tried again with a different anticoagulant rodenticide, and the same thing happened. And there's evidence now of such intense evolution across rat populations in New York City that scientists have been able to identify different lineages of rats in uptown Manhattan versus downtown Manhattan. They are, you know, and what this tells us is that they are breeding so successfully, they are creating so many offspring, and also that, you know, once a rat gets established in a neighborhood, it's not going anywhere. And its children, its litter are not going anywhere either. They can stay in place. They don't have to travel very far. And slowly it is creating these different lineages of uptown and downtown rats in New York City, which is just a testament to how effective they have been at adapting themselves. Another, what I find totally fascinating about urban rats is that, you know, over the past 50 million years, rats have been evolving longer teeth to crack harder foods, like to break through seeds, to, you know, basically navigate through a world that provides them with sustenance.
0: It's pretty good for like gnawing through plastic garbage cans then as well.
1: Yeah, well, in New York City, 50 million years has been abruptly reversed, because over the past few hundred years, we've actually seen New York City rats evolve to have flatter and blunter and broader teeth.
0: Why is that?
1: So the reason is that they're able to better consume softer, chewier foods. What is the softest, chewiest food of New York City? It's pizza. Like, the New York City's love of pizza has actually prompted a rapid evolution in rats to adapt themselves to better consume it. And this is abruptly, as I said, it's abruptly reversed 50 million years of evolution towards sharper teeth.
0: That's crazy. I couldn't help but think, why did rats almost wipe out half of Europe? How do you explain the evolution of a creature that carried a disease that led to the bubonic plague? It seems like evolution was not working correctly for the rat, because the rat would benefit from more humans, not less.
1: Yeah, I mean, you know, there is this long-standing relationship between synanthropes, these urban animals, and pathogens. Again, this started in the Neolithic during the Neolithic Revolution, around 10,000 years ago. Before that, viruses did not cause epidemics among humans because there simply weren't enough humans in a particular community to start the transmission cycles required for pathogens to adapt themselves efficiently to infecting humans. It really took until we started gathering in agricultural communities starting 10,000 years ago that we started to see pathogens spill over into humans in a way that caused epidemics. This is when, you know, a number of different pathogens, lots of bacteria, tuberculosis. It was the first indications of the Black Plague were during the Neolithic Revolution. And again, the reason is the presence of wild animals, synanthropes, in human modified environments, along with agricultural animals, so cattle. And that combination of animals has only increased over the last 10,000 years, to the point where now, you know, we are in a situation in which the presence of wild animals in urban settings is one of the key risk factors for spillover events, for the next, you know, outbreak, epidemic, or pandemic. So there's this long-standing relationship. It's not all good news and, you know, fun times with the animals around us, though, you know, the book really is focused primarily on kind of that wonder that we can feel when we're connected with animals. But there is a relatively sobering flip side to this, that if we want to create a sustainable relationship with the natural world, which is what we need to do if we want to reduce the risk of a future pandemic, like, it does start at a certain extent within urban settings and our understanding of how we can manage animal populations within urban settings. And, you know, that's, I don't think it's necessarily cause for despair. I actually just think that what we need to do is, again, recognize that urban centers are legitimate ecosystems in their own right. They're urban ecosystems. They're bizarre. They are built in our very strange image. And so the kinds of relationships between different species are often quite surprising. But they still obey the natural laws of the planet. And so if we start thinking about cities as ecosystems that are worthy of conservation, and in which we should be working towards kind of sustainable planning, I think that can really help solve a lot of these challenges that we have, not only around, you know, potential spillover events, but also around human-wildlife conflict. I would argue that this is a pathway to get people more connected to the issues around climate change and start to understand how we can all make a difference. It starts within our own communities. It starts with appreciating the wonder of the animals that are living among us and our participation in those ecosystems.

0: This is Alex Wise on Sea Change Radio, and I'm speaking to author Dan Werb. His new book is entitled Our Wild Familiars, How Animals Are Adapting to Cities and Reshaping the Natural World. So, Dan, you were talking about how over tens of thousands of years, synanthropes, these wild animals that live among us, you mentioned cattle, but let's turn to more urban domesticated animals. In your research, how have you found that these two types of creatures have overlapped and evolved either together or split off from each other?
1: Yeah, I mean, it's interesting, right? Like, they're one of the most ubiquitous wild animal in cities is a previously domesticated one, and that's the pigeon. And so there is this evolution within cities of domesticated animals becoming wilder. There's always also kind of the speculation about whether some animals might simply domesticate themselves, and that has been the cause of some expert punditry recently around raccoons. But you know, pigeons are super interesting because we see them as this nuisance. They're always underfoot, but that's a feature of their adaptation to city life, not a bug. Pigeons, even though they don't realize it, have recognized that being close to humans is protective against attacks from other predators. So if a pigeon is underfoot, it's not going to be attacked by a red-tailed hawk or a coyote. Those animals would not dare to come into our space. And so, you know, it's fascinating the ways that different animals operate within urban ecosystems. As I said, it's often surprising and counterintuitive. You know, it's part of the wonder, I think, of living in cities, that we have created these ecosystems that operate in such strange and complex ways.
0: Could you explain dogs and coyotes? That dynamic seems to be a constant ebb and flow in a lot of cities around North America.
1: Yeah, and you know, like there's some speculation around whether coyotes are even a separate species, right? Like coyotes and wolves, some biologists consider them the same, like two subspecies of the same species. And so coyotes, you know, they're both attracted to dogs in cities if they're looking for mates, while also, you know, in some cases, obviously being coming into conflict with dogs. If you visit Nextdoor posts, that online social network in a lot of cities, like you will see lots of concern around conflict and between coyotes and pets. And this is a real flashpoint, but I think it speaks again to the need for us to understand how we can modify our urban environments to reduce conflict. And that's going to be increasingly important as more and more wild animals move into urban centers over the next few decades.
0: Well, I have lots of other questions for you, but I recommend our listeners check out your new book instead and read that. Our Wild Familiars, How Animals Are Adapting to Cities and Reshaping the Natural World, Dan Werb. Dan, thanks so much for being my guest on Sea Change Radio.
1: Thanks for having me. It was super fun.

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1: You're listening to Tectonic, a production of WFMU in Jersey City, New Jersey. Tectonic covers our shift to a digital future, exploring technology, how it affects us, and what we can do about it. And now, today's episode. Hey, everybody. Welcome to another episode of Tectonic. My name is Mark Hurst. I will be your host for the next hour. Thanks so much for joining. I've got a great interview to share with you today. We're going to be speaking with Carissa Velez, who has been on the show twice before. This is her third visit, and she has a new book out. It's called Prophecy. The subtitle is Prediction, Power, and the Fight for the Future, From Ancient Oracles to AI. And as that subtitle suggests, the book really takes you on a tour of the history of prediction from the ancient world all the way to the present day. And it's a really relevant topic for us to discuss because, as she describes very clearly in the book, so much of the AI systems that are managing various areas of our economy and society and education, healthcare, everything else, are built as predictive algorithms, or they're built with predictive algorithms at their heart. And so she takes a book to really unpack what's happening when we predict the future. And you're going to hear a lot more about this in the interview. Carissa is a professor at Oxford. And as I said, she has been on the show twice before. We're going to talk about her previous books briefly during the interview, so you hear about that. And if you want links to the book and Carissa's author's site and other resources, you can find them all at the Tectonic website, which is at tectonic.fm, tectonic.fm. Let's go ahead now and listen to my interview with Carissa Velez here on Tectonic. Carissa Velez, welcome to Tectonic.
2: Thank you so much for having me, Mark.
1: I should say welcome back to Tectonic because you've been on the show twice in the past, talking first about your book, Privacy is Power, which I love and still recommend to people. And then you were on talking about the Oxford Handbook of Digital Ethics, which you edited. This time we're talking about your new book, Prophecy. And here's what I thought was a clear statement of the book's thesis. The more we understand how prediction works, and the more we come to terms with uncertainty, the less likely we are to fall for the tricks of the prophets. Okay, right there in that statement, we have what I think are the three key ideas of the book: prediction, uncertainty, and what you call the prophets. And maybe we could start with that last one. Of course, the book itself is called Prophecy, so this idea of prophets is important to get right so that we understand what you mean. You're not talking about prophets in the sense of someone like, say, Martin Luther King speaking truth to power. Instead, you're using the word prophets and prophecy in a different sense. How do you want readers to understand those words?
2: So, thank you so much for having me back. And it's kind of surprising to be back in the same show because those three books are so different. The Oxford Handbook for Digital Ethics is a very academic thing. Privacy is Power was very narrow and targeted and about surveillance. And Prophecy is a very different kind of animal. And so it's great, nonetheless, to be able to talk with you, Mark, about these very different projects. And Prophecy is very broad because prediction is such a broad topic. But it's also a very different book in tone, partly because it's post-tenure, partly because, you know, age does things to you and it gets you thinking with more perspective, I hope. And partly because I wrote Privacy is Power in a moment in which there was a lot of optimism about technology. And I was like, wait a minute, have you thought about these implications? And Prophecy is a book in which it's written in the context of a lot of doom and gloom. And I find myself in the kind of fun but very unusual or unfamiliar position of saying, like, wait a minute, you know, there's a lot to be optimistic about, and there's a lot of leeway here. Don't believe this doom and gloom. And so I use the word prophet to mean the kind of figure that we turn to when we feel anxiety about the future, and essentially we ask them, tell us what to do, tell us what is the future, and tell me how to prepare for it, because I'm scared and I don't know what to do. And thousands of years ago, it would have been a seer or an oracle, then it would have been an astrologer, then it would have been some kind of social scientist or policymaker, and then it would be an economist, and today it's a tech executive probably, or a data analyst, or a computer scientist. Even though these are very different jobs and the technologies that they use are very different, the political role that they play, the role that they play is unsettlingly similar. I named the book Prophecy because I wanted to write about prediction, forecasting, thinking about the future, but I wanted to call attention to the very simple but very deep insight that a prediction can never be a fact. By definition, predictions are about the future, facts belong to the past, and even in the most scientific of contexts, at best, a prediction can be an educated guess, but never a fact. So prophecy has this connotation of something mystical, something not quite related to facts, and so part of the argument in the book is that even though we tend to associate predictions with knowledge, we should associate them more with this, with a realm of power.
1: You mentioned their ancient Greece, and I should note the structure of the book. I mean, this is a very wide-ranging book. You're starting with a history of predictions going back to ancient Greece and up through the centuries into the, as you said, the birth of social science and polling and things like that. And maybe we can talk about that, but I just for this moment, I want to jump all the way to present day, because here you're saying today's prophets are the tech executives or maybe the data scientists, and they're making the predictions today that are trying to reassure people about the future or do other things we'll get into. As you say, predictions are not facts, they're guesses. Later, as you're writing about AI, you point out that machine learning, much of it is probabilistic by design. And I wanted to ask you to expand on that. Can you describe how today's AI systems, like these chatbots, are, as you say, probabilistic, and why it's so dangerous to assign validity or truth to what these probabilistic systems spit out?
2: So machine learning, what it does is it takes a lot of data, historical data, and it fills in the gaps of data it doesn't have with data that it does have. So it projects the past into the future. But in that technology, there's the assumption that the future will look like the past. And it's not only that it's guessing what the future is, but of course, when we make predictions, we partly produce the future. So one way to put it is that the future doesn't get predicted, it gets produced through prediction. And so when an algorithm decides that the most adequate candidate for a job is a white male, it's not only making a prediction based on the data it has, it's regurgitating the past and entrenching biases that have been there for a long time. That's one reason to be careful with machine learning, because it tends to perpetuate the patterns of the past, the good patterns and the bad patterns. But another reason is that probabilistic answers don't seem like good enough when you have something better. So, for example, when it comes to history of all kinds, history is a matter of testimony, an agreement about testimony. It's not a matter of probability. So when you ask a machine, you know, how many books has this author written, it's not checking a database, which is what you would want it to do. It's making a probabilistic guess about how many books they might have written and what their titles might be. Now, we're more and more fixing these issues, but we're fixing them by steering away from prediction and plugging in predictive machines to things like databases and calculators. And that in itself is very important. And it's very important that we know exactly what's going on when we're using a system, and whether it's making a probabilistic assumption or whether it's checking a database, because it makes a huge difference. And even though on the surface it can seem like the same kind of answer, it's not. And it's not, doesn't have the same kind of implications for knowledge, but also for justice.
1: Yeah, you're right that truth and justice need facts and causality, and probability deals with chances. And just there, we see the danger of assigning our entire justice system over to probabilistic machines, because there can be no truth or justice from a probabilistic algorithm. And yet, here we are. I wanted to follow up on something else you brought up that I hadn't really considered deeply enough before I read this book, that predictions, as you said, they don't just forecast what's going to happen in the future. They help change reality. They help steer the future. When you realize that, you understand why the new prophets, the tech executives, are so enamored of these systems that are constantly making predictions, because it helps exercise their power. And you write a lot about power in this book. You write, I think, in the introduction to the book, that prophecies are more often than not power plays in disguise. So talk to me about how prophecies and power are so entangled, and are the new prophets, the tech oligarchs, are they wielding this power of prediction knowingly? Do they understand the power that they have in hand?
2: I think they do. And this is a guess, but I think they do. And I think they are more aware of the power of prediction than people who are not in that business. So I think they very knowingly and strategically use prediction in this way. And sometimes they let it be known. So there have been comments made by Sam Altman about how Silicon Valley is wonderful, because whereas if you made a certain kind of prediction in a different context, people would laugh at you. In Silicon Valley, they take you seriously. And it's partly that taking them seriously that allows them to try to build something that creates the future that they are predicting. And in a way, you might say, like, look, there's nothing wrong with that. So every business person will want to predict that their product is going to be successful. And in a sense, that's true. As long as we're all clear on what's going on here, as long as we're clear that what they're doing is marketing, because when the president of your country suddenly is asking them for advice and is asking them to tell them what the future is, and then reporters are reporting on it as if it was a fact, then we get into trouble, because then we're giving them much more power than they should when what they're doing is marketing. And so, as we said, I think at best, a prediction is an educated guess, but that is in the context of science, with scientists that in an ideal situation, which is not always the case, but it's often the case, they don't have a stake in the matter and they are trying to find out the truth. But more often than not, predictions are more akin to wishful thinking, marketing, or power plays in disguise. So one example that I give comes from medieval Europe. And I give this example because it's such an illustrative way of understanding more tangibly the relationship between prediction and power. The story, as the story goes, King Louis XI had an astrologer in court who one day predicts that a woman will die within a week, and she does die. And so Louis panics, because he figures either this is a murderer and he's willing to kill a woman just to prove his accuracy and make a point, in which case I need to kill him because he's dangerous, or he can actually see the future, in which case he might see my own demise, and that makes him just equally dangerous, and so I have to kill him anyway. And he gives his servants the order that they are to throw him out the window when he gives a signal. But before throwing him out the window, he asks one last question. And he asks, given that you can see the future, what is your future? How long will you live? And the astrologer, who was quite a smart cookie, answers, I will die 3 days before your majesty. And of course, Louis never gives the signal, just in case. And you can see there that the astrologer wasn't trying to figure out the truth. He didn't find the truth in the stars. He was using prediction for his own purposes, and he used it in a way that gained him life insurance, essentially. And when a business person convinces the world that in the future their product is going to be completely necessary and used for everything, what they're doing is guaranteeing themselves a good future and a good financial future.
1: I mean, what comes to mind immediately is the recent rise in Elon Musk's fortunes, as he's always going public with these statements about how we're going to Mars and his companies are going to colonize the galaxy and things like that. There's someone who has used the power of prediction as marketing to great profit. But as you say, this is not a new activity. This goes, you just mentioned the example from medieval times. You even talk about, as I said before, the history of divination in ancient Greece. And you write that all divinatory methods were prone to abuse, and abused they were. So we can see that from ancient Greece to the 2020s, those who understand the power they're wielding with prediction are happy to use it for their own ends.
2: Absolutely. And even with the Oracle of Delphi, the priestess was said to be sometimes open to gifts and to manipulations of different kinds, and the same with other kinds of prophets. And one important difference between the past and now is that it used to be a lot more dangerous to be a prophet. Because if you got it very wrong, or if you issued a prophecy that somebody in power did not like at all, you could lose your life. And whereas, you know, I wouldn't advocate that we throw anyone out the window, it is a problem that it has become so costless to make a prediction. You make a prediction, you can create havoc and then not have any responsibility over it. And that is the wrong incentive. But one of the interesting lessons from history about the power of prediction and prophets is that they only have power if people believe in them. If we don't, you know, they can say whatever they want, but the prediction doesn't have that effect of becoming a self-fulfilling prophecy. It's only when we believe them. And so that's partly why it's so important for people to be more critical than we are currently showing criticism towards prophets, because it's us who give them the power.
1: There's another aspect to prediction that I wanted to bring up, and that is the aspect of surveillance. Now, you said at the beginning that this book, Prophecy, is very different from your previous books. And the first time you were on the show, you were talking about your book, Privacy is Power, which is about, obviously, the importance of privacy in a world that is being taken over by surveillance systems and surveillance companies. And there's a thread between that book, Privacy is Power, and this one, Prophecy, because you write that prediction depends on surveillance. Later you write, to digitize is to surveil. There is no digitization without surveillance. So we're living in a society where it seems like everything is being digitized and getting turned into data that can be fed into these predictive analytics and these prediction machines. And all of that is resting on this foundation of surveillance, which is the capture of all that data. Can you say more? Why should we be concerned about surveillance in a society that is being governed by these predictive systems?
2: There are many sources of inspiration for this book. It was a kind of confluence of elements, but one of them was thinking more deeply about, what is this machinery of surveillance for? We spend billions and billions surveilling people. And the most superficial answer is, well, it's for money. People sell that data. But why does anyone want to buy the data? And the answer, of course, is that there is a machinery of prediction attached to the machinery of surveillance. And if we didn't want to predict people's behavior, we wouldn't want to surveil people. It's only because we want to predict and more importantly, influence people's behavior that we surveil so much. And so, yeah, the two books are very complementary in that sense. And that is another difference that we see from previous instances of prediction, that even though the Oracle of Delphi had a lot of power and seers and astrologers had a lot of power, they didn't have this machinery of surveillance at their disposal that would have made them a lot more dangerous. And the two instances that we see in history in which there is this level of surveillance, in fact, less surveillance because it was harder to surveil, but this ambition to surveil attached to the ambition of prediction is the Soviet Union with the idea of planning the state, and it went catastrophically wrong because the people who were planning the future, well, you can't plan the future. The future is unpredictable, and therefore, if you plan that, you're going to fail. And if you terrorize people to stick to the plan, they will lie until they can't lie any further, and then you'll crash against a wall. And then the second example is China. What both of those examples share is, of course, authoritarianism. And there is a very close connection between surveillance, prediction, and authoritarianism. And you even see it in the ancient world, for example, in ancient Rome, as people began believing more and more in astrology, and in particular in imperial charts that forecasted the coming of an emperor. In essence, that belief was already tantamount to giving up on the republic. And it's a very tragic, vicious cycle, because the more things seem uncertain, the more people panic, the more they go to astrologers, the more they believe the astrologer's prediction, and the more they play into the self-fulfilling prophecy that ironically is going to bring about the death of the system that they didn't want to lose in the first place.
1: Well, for current examples, in addition to China and the relatively recent example of the Soviet Union, I'd have to add the current government of the U.S., which, as we've said, is so deeply affected by the interests of the tech oligarchs. Peter Thiel comes to mind. He famously said a few years ago that he didn't think democracy had much of a future in the tech age. And you write something about this, about the perils of democracy in a surveillance state. You write that digital technologies make it harder to defy authority. We are losing the possibility of anonymous protest, of sharing a reality unmediated by personalized digital content. So here we see that surveillance that captures the data, or as you say, creates the data that's then fed into the prophecy machines, is creating the conditions for a decline of anonymity, of protest, and thus of democracy itself.
2: Yes, we need uncertainty for democracy to thrive. It's only when we don't know what the outcome of an election is, when we don't know what the future looks like, that we have democracy. Because if we knew, it would mean that we are in a police state. It's very interesting in a scary way to see important figures in the tech industry, like Peter Thiel, veer more and more into a religious language of prophecies and talking about Antichrist and these concepts that seem from another age. And I think it's not a coincidence. Part of the challenge ahead is to be a good citizen in these times. And what that means in part is embracing uncertainty, that next time that you feel the uncertainty of the future and it leads you to feel anxious, to say, wait a minute, this is actually good news, because if I were absolutely certain of where I was going to be in a year, that would mean that I would probably be in jail and probably be living in a police state. And if I don't know what the future looks like in a year, that's probably a good thing, because it means that it's not written, that it can change, that we can make a difference, that we partly write the future together. And so it's partly a change of attitude that creates a cultural change that informs both what technology gets designed, how it gets implemented, and what laws are and how they get enforced.

0: And we're back. If you're just tuning in, you're listening to Tectonic. My name is Mark Hurst. I'm your host. We are halfway through my interview with Carissa Velez, the author of the book Prophecy, Prediction, Power, and the Fight for the Future from Ancient Oracles to AI. And in that first half of the interview, I think you heard some of the objections that Carissa has and that we all should have against these predictive machines, also known as AI systems, pretending to be factual and asking for our belief. And sometimes, as she said, oligarchs like Peter Thiel talk about their systems in religious terms, but really they're just probabilistic systems making their best guess. And guesses are fine in some contexts, but you don't want to run an entire society on it, which is what we're, of course, doing. If you'd like links to Carissa's work and this book and other resources, you can find them all at the Tectonic website, tectonic.fm. That's T-E-C-H, tonic.fm. Let's go ahead now and listen to the second half of my interview with Carissa Velez, author of Prophecy, here on Tectonic. Now, there's another aspect to prediction that fits in with this, and that is the connection between predictive systems and unpredictability. You write that the extensive use of predictive AI is making the world more unpredictable, and that's a connection I hadn't considered before. How is that, that as we are using more and more systems, more and more surveillance systems and predictive algorithms and predictive analytics, that we're building a society that is more vulnerable to unpredictable behavior and outcomes?
1: It's a great irony, because we are desperate to minimize uncertainty, and in our effort to minimize uncertainty, we end up maximizing it. Because first, we've never used prediction to this degree. Even in ancient Rome and ancient Greece, which were cultures that were heavily seeped in prediction, they didn't use prediction to this degree. We're using it in from dating apps to the justice system to public policy, supply chains, retail. I mean, you name it. We're using AI everywhere. And so that in itself creates uncertainty about how it's going to change things. And there is no database about the future. We only have data about the past. So that's one way. A more interesting way, philosophically, is about how there is this irony in which when we calculate risks and we put a number on it, we tend to think that we are more in control than we are, because it gives us the illusion that if we have a little number, then, you know, we're on top of things.
0: It's a very precise number, so it must be accurate.
1: Exactly. And one of the ironies with AI is that even if, and it's a big if, but let's just accept for the sake of argument that even if it can calculate certain kinds of risks, like whether it's going to rain tomorrow, it cannot calculate the risk that it is producing. And one of the risks that it's producing is that when everybody is using the same system, if it goes wrong, it goes very wrong. If it gets hacked, everybody gets hacked. And we have already seen glimpses of this when, you know, half of the internet goes down because something happened or other, and it turns out that everybody's using AWS or whatever it is. This risk will compound as more and more systems rely on AI. And then there is this illusion of safety that leads us to be very blind about our blind spots. And so there is a similar analogy with surveillance, that surveillance sheds a light on everything except itself. And so it gives the illusion that it's making the world safer, because that's what it can calculate. So just like a lamp can shed light on a room, but it will not shed light on itself. So we are feeling safer because we are calculating all these little numbers, when in fact the biggest risks are the ones that are less calculable and more important. And there is a parallel to your and my and our own individual lives. If you think about the greatest, the most important events in your life, they're probably the most unpredictable ones. And in the same way, when it comes to our collective life, for example, COVID is a landmark in the past few years, and it was one of the most unpredictable events. we knew that a pandemic was going to happen because we know that pandemics happen, but you never know when it's going to hit and what kind of pandemic it's going to be. And so part of the philosophy of the book is to focus on preparation rather than prediction. The kinds of things that we know can happen, but we don't know when. And instead of using resources trying to predict the unpredictable, we should be prepared for what we know is going to come eventually and have this idea of a more resilient society that accepts the unknowables.
0: Yeah, you do spend much of the last part of the book talking about solutions and next steps. And I want to get there, but I want to set it up by just acknowledging our situation, which you depict well in the book, to set context about why we do need these solutions. As you know, Carissa, on this show, I often talk about the threat from big tech to the rest of us and the concentration of power that they enjoy. And you write about that. You write about the leadership of Silicon Valley and the concentration of power that these new profits enjoy. You write, quote, "The new profits are setting the agenda. If big tech is designing the algorithms, providing the cloud servers and data centers and microchips and fiber optic underwater cables and advising how to, quote unquote, regulate tech companies, and surveilling the population, setting financial agendas, and making the prophecies, it's fair to ask what exactly the government is doing." And I do want to ask that, Carissa, to you. With so much power concentrated in the hands of, as I often say, these eight dudes on the West Coast, what role does democratic government, let alone individual citizens, have anymore?
1: Part of what I would like people to feel is that we have much more power than tech companies want us to believe. Because when somebody decides, these tech people are so powerful, there's just nothing left to do, I'm just going to doom scroll on my couch, Mark Zuckerberg cheers, because then you allow like free rein for them to do whatever they want. But in fact, they depend on our data and our cooperation and our belief in their predictions. So that's the first thing. So as citizens, in fact, we have a huge role to play, and arguably more important than ever. And the same with governments. Another question is whether they are doing their job, but their job is to steer democracy and not to externalize important elements of it. So one of the things that worries me the most is the use of predictive technologies in the realm of justice, because I think they are fundamentally incompatible with justice. Justice is about principle, and it's about evidence, and it's about truth. And probability is about chances, and it's not about principle. So one of the jobs that I think is very important right now for governments is to outlaw the use of prediction in the realms of justice. That would be one thing to do. Another thing to do is to limit surveillance if they want to keep democracy, because there is a temptation of wanting or allowing to surveil because they can surveil as well, and they can make a copy of the data. But that temptation leads to authoritarianism. And in the end, part of what democracy means is having the willpower and the integrity to limit your own power as a government and limit the power of each faction of democracy, each part of democracy, so that we balance each other out and we have checks and balances. And I don't think that governments are doing the best job at that right now for many reasons. But one of the reasons is, I think, a lack of understanding. We have lost some of the knowledge of what democracy is all about, partly because we have taken for granted some of our advancements.
0: Now, just to play devil's advocate, I can hear the response from some of the tech bros where they say, you want to ban prediction from the entire justice system? Well, don't you know that we found that when a judge, I'm going to get the details wrong, but I've read something like this. When a judge hasn't yet had lunch and he or she is feeling hungry, they're more likely to deliver harsher sentences than they give out right after lunch when they're feeling more comfortable. So we need some analytics, some algorithms to minimize human error or human biases in that way. What would you say to that?
1: Yeah, so that study is quite an old study. What it misses, among other things, is that there is a process through which you can appeal decisions. And when there are mistakes and mistakes are made, it's important that you can appeal it. And part of what it means to appeal a decision is having an understanding of how the decision was made, what were the arguments for, and to show why that was wrong. One of the characteristics of predictions is that they are not facts. And so you can't argue with that prediction. So if I say, look, you're going to jail for this amount of time because this is a criteria and you fulfill it, then we can have a discussion. We can have a discussion both about whether I fulfill or the person fulfills the criteria and whether the criteria are right. But if I deny someone an opportunity because of a prediction, they can't argue against a prediction. They can't show that a prediction is wrong because a prediction is not a fact. It's not verifiable. It's not unfalsifiable. And so it's not that algorithms don't make mistakes. We have so many examples of algorithms making mistakes. The point is even more important than that, is that you cannot contest their decisions. And it's not because they're a black box and we don't know how they work. That is largely bullshit at this point. Largely. I mean, there is some element of truth, but now there's a real interest for companies to create black

0: these companies. What can people do to resist bowing to data?
1: The first thing is to have a better understanding of what data is. I think it's very common to think that data is some kind of God or natural fact or unquestionable in some way. And we forget that data are artifacts. We create the data. And sure, in the best case scenario, data reflects something about the world, but it is a reflection. So one of the metaphors I use is like data is like a little mirror, and we make the mirror and we choose what it reflects. We choose the angle it has. And there are angles that we don't capture. So another metaphor that is helpful is that data is like a map of the territory, but it's never the territory. It always loses some information, some richness, because it's an abstraction. And it has to be, because if it were as rich as a territory, it wouldn't be a map, and then it wouldn't be helpful. So if you want a map, you need it to be able to, you know, either fold in your pocket or be in your phone, and it's not the territory. If it's as big as a territory, then it's not helpful anymore. And this point seems trivial, but it has very serious implications, because it means that not everything that is important can be translated into data and can be collected. And very often, it is precisely the data that we cannot collect that is the most important thing. So, for example, recently I was giving a talk about this topic, and somebody in the audience mentioned an example that is a very good one. And their husband is a very important cardiac surgeon. And if you look at the data, you might conclude falsely that this is a very bad surgeon, because many of his patients die. But it just turns out that he's the best surgeon in the country. And so he is willing to take on the hardest cases. And if you don't know this, and there isn't any easy way to reflect this in the data, people know this because other surgeons admire him and know enough to know how good he is. And if you don't understand that, then you wouldn't choose this surgeon, because the data would mislead you. And so data can be misleading in all kinds of ways. So one way to be more critical is to understand the limits of data. Another way is to be more philosophical and understand that many of the most important aspects of life have nothing to do with data and cannot realistically or substantively be much informed by data. And so in a way, part of the book is like, how do we go back to basics? Because basics are much richer and much more important and much more sophisticated than we might think. We tend to think that AI is cutting edge. And sometimes cutting edge just means that you're the guinea pig and that you're getting a sturdy product. And the tried and tested and the fundamentals are what really matters.
0: There's another suggestion that you have at the end of the book that I really appreciated, and that is reading books. You write that in the digital age, reading a paper book has become an act of defiance, of rebellion against data collection, notifications, and misinformation. Okay, Carissa, I 1,000% agree with you. Tell us all, what is it exactly about printed books that is so helpful and so rebellious today?
1: Even though we tend to think about technology as devices and increasingly digital devices, the paper book is the most incredible and magical technology I've ever encountered. It is light, it is easy to produce, it is very robust, it cannot be hacked, it doesn't need electricity for you to use it. It's really yours, you can give it away, you can lend it. It doesn't surveil you, it's not collecting your data. And it is the best way that we know of to convey both rich experience and complex arguments. Digital tech is not good at either of those, which is something interesting. And one of the things I fear is that sometimes in the history of humanity, we have lost entire areas of knowledge out of neglect. One important example is we lost the ability to and the knowledge to make bathrooms for about 1,000 years. And this is kind of an important technology. People die when we don't have hygienic ways to deal with waste. So it's not a minor thing. And it's happened before. And if we just

0: stick to digital technology, we will lose the most important way we have of gaining knowledge today. Another reason why it's such an act of defiance is because it has nothing to do with big tech. When you're reading a book, when you're reading prophecy in paper, it's just you and I in the world of ideas. And there's a kind of intimacy and there's a kind of human to human. And you're not receiving notifications, you're not being surveilled. Your attention span is not being shortened, it's being strengthened. You're not being misinformed. Your autonomy is being hopefully enhanced. It's a kind of cultivating of resilience, and it's a kind of bubble that you create around you. When you're reading a paper book, digital tech and big tech can touch you.
1: And on the other hand, we have these AI systems that the recent research is showing lead to cognitive decline. Doesn't it feel like with AI infiltrating, you know, schools and universities and workplaces, that we risk a collective dumbing down of the populace? And who knows, we'll wake up in a few years and we will have forgotten how to create bathrooms.
0: Yeah, and it's not only a risk. We're already seeing evidence that that is indeed happening. We're becoming stupider precisely at the time in which we need our wits about us. I was reflecting recently on the complexity of the legal system. If you've ever read a legal document, you will have noticed that it's not an easy read. And it's not an easy read because there's a lot of technical language, but also because any important argument relies on many other arguments and is probably going to be long. And you have to have the capacity not only to understand every paragraph, but to put them together, to understand how the paragraphs join together. And if your attention span can only cover 140 characters, it's just not going to happen. How are we going to have lawyers and judges that are competent enough to manage society? How are we going to have politicians and doctors? And these are not easy tasks. And AI, sorry, doesn't cut it. It just doesn't, for a thousand reasons, including about how it makes mistakes and how it doesn't understand things because it's not an embodied being. But among other reasons, because democracy, by definition, is something for human beings, by human beings. And when we externalize the tasks of democracy, we lose democracy. That is not democracy. Democracy is a way of life, is being able to self-govern. And if you can't do that, then you're going to lose democracy, because AI is not you, and it doesn't represent you, and it can't represent you.
1: I want to point out that the very last thing that you offer to readers in this book, Prophecy, is something positive. You have a section on 10, what you call 10 heuristics on predictions. And these are suggestions you have for how to go through life in a society that is increasingly dominated by these prophecy machines. Your number 9 of the 10 heuristics is one called increase serendipity. This goes like this: read widely, talk with people vastly different from you, allow luck to strike, surprise yourself, publish a quirky book, film an unusual movie, redesign an everyday object from scratch, explore the offbeat. That one, I liked all 10, Carissa, but I really liked number 9 because I thought, yes, the quirky, the eccentric, the offbeat, these aren't just attempts at hobbies or something. This is really the way we can build healthy and meaningful lives in this technical society.
0: Yes, the more we allow algorithms to decide who we meet and who we talk with and what we read and what we watch and where we go, the less we are deciding for ourselves and the more we are narrowing our own agency. And it's so important to have that attitude of just taking strolls along the beach and knowing that you never know what the tide might bring and being open to it. And sending a message in a bottle to a stranger and sometimes answering one if you get one. That kind of spontaneity, that kind of just, yeah, exposure to serendipity is so important. But another element that I think is very important is embracing uncertainty and embracing humor. Comedy is not only pleasant and good for your well-being and funny and whatever. It's very important for democracy. It's a way of being critical of power, of being irreverent towards power, of coping with the most difficult aspects of life. And I think we're losing a little bit of sense of humor, and that's a bad thing. Part of what we do wrong when we freak out about the prophets is that we take them too seriously. And sometimes we need to laugh a little bit about what's going on without that meaning not taking seriously what they do. But I think humor is an essential part of having a democratic society.
1: The book is Prophecy: Prediction, Power, and the Fight for the Future, from Ancient Oracles to AI, by you, Carissa Vailes. Thank you so much for coming back on the show. And whatever you come up with next, maybe it's a quirky book or an unusual movie, Carissa, let me know and I'd be happy to have you back on the show.
0: I'm working on it. Thank you so much for having me, Mark. It's been a pleasure, like the last two times.

And we're back. If you are just tuning in, you're listening to Tectonic. My name is Mark Hurst. I'll be your host for the remaining several minutes of the show. We just heard my interview with Carissa Vailes, Oxford professor, now three-time guest on Tectonic, and author of the book Prophecy, Prediction, Power, and the Fight for the Future, From Ancient Oracles to AI. And as I said at the top of the show, a really relevant topic to all of us, given that we're living in a world that is increasingly ruled and dictated and influenced and manipulated in all sorts of ways by predictive systems, predictive algorithms. Anytime you use a large language model like ChatGPT or Claude or one of those, you are using a predictive system. And it's not just that. If you do almost anything digitally these days, you're likely to be bumping up against a predictive system, even if you don't know it, even if it's not revealed to you. Sometimes even when you're not using a digital system, you know, as Carissa pointed out, in the justice system, there are algorithms that have now been installed that are using probability and chance and opaque algorithms and possibly adulterated data from past discriminatory practices, all put into this ungodly stew of linear algebra, stirred around and then barfed out into some kind of decision that affects people's lives. It's totally insane. It's unjust and it shouldn't happen. And yet it's increasing more and more. And so we need to understand that prediction is spreading everywhere. And the predictions are guesses. They're not facts. Sometimes they're presented as facts or as foregone conclusions, but they're not. It's just the chance. It's a roll of the dice. And as Carissa says, we should not associate these predictions with the realm of knowledge or authority or truth. Instead, we should look at them as power plays. They represent the agenda of the rich and powerful, the ultra-rich and the ultra-powerful in this society, and that is the tech oligarchs. They have their own desires and goals, and they do not involve your long-term well-being. I guarantee it. And so these predictions are, in a way, they are arrayed against us. They're arrayed against our long-term best interests in our communities and our families. And so they're worth resisting. And keep in mind, by the way, every time you use one of these predictive systems, whether it's a Claude, a ChatGPT, or anything else, it's built on surveillance data. This is why I'm always going on about surveillance on this show, because the unjust, and I would say in the U.S., the unconstitutional capturing of much of this data is the basis for the predictive systems that surround us. Without the surveillance data, these things go poof. They don't exist anymore. And as Carissa said, the purpose of the surveillance is to feed the prediction machine so that we can be manipulated and eventually controlled by the systems. So surveillance is really, as I've said many times over the years, surveillance is not a bid to be creepy. Surveillance is the oligarch's goal to achieve control over the rest of us. And that's why surveillance should be resisted. So how do we fight the surveillance and control systems that turn into these global predictive platforms that are messing everything up? Read a book. Go out and find a book. And I'm serious about this. I know there's a movie out about the Odyssey. That's nice. How about reading the Odyssey? There's plenty of translations to choose from. Or choose some other book that you're interested in. Read a book. Read a print book. Go to the public library. Get a library card if you don't have one. They offer the books for free. It's an incredible deal. Walk out with a book that's interesting to you, or multiple books, and read a book.
get offline. Put the screen down. Create something offline. Create an analog project that's weird. That you're not going to post online, that you're going to share with some friends, or maybe not share with anybody. Just create something. But yeah, find your community. Find your community offline. This is an ongoing theme of our recent episodes here on Tectonic. Find your community and embrace uncertainty. You know, these algorithms and all these screens, they are promising, they're making a false promise that they're going to reduce the uncertainty in life. Oh, we're going to allow you to know what's coming down the pike. You know, as Carissa says, the more we embrace these promises of certainty, the more uncertain the world becomes. Have you noticed the spate of weird weather, uncertain weather that's been going around recently? Well, that comes in part from the carbon footprint of these big tech companies and their associated partners. That's just an example. Embracing certainty too much makes the world brittle and more uncertain. So get off of the predictive systems. Get offline. And whatever you do, get yourself away from the algorithms, because the algorithms are trying to control you. They're trying to narrow your options, as Carissa said. They're trying to dictate to you who you should be with, what you should think, what stupid little videos you should be addicted to. Say no to all that. Start saying no to big tech. And I'm speaking to myself as much as anybody else, just a reminder to just say no to these guys. That should be the default, no, because they don't have your long-term best interest at heart. And if you come up with your own strategies, your own tips, if you notch a win in your resistance against big tech, drop me a note. I'm at mark@tectonic.fm, mark@tectonic.fm. And tell me what worked for you, what book you liked, what weird project you created, what community you found. You know, let's start knitting together some winning strategies here, because we're going to need this as we continue and grow and expand the fight against big tech. Because the fight ahead, friends, is not the old traditional left versus right. No, the primary fight ahead of us is big tech versus the rest of us. And Carissa Vailes and her book Prophecy have delivered some important wisdom on how it works, what it means, and how we can fight back. So thanks to Carissa for being on the show. Again, if you want more links to Carissa and the book and everything else, go to tectonic.fm, tectonic.fm. And I've got some homework for you. Until next time, friends, I want you to avoid Apple, abandon Amazon, forget Facebook, and whatever you do, get off Google. And let's go out to a chiptune version of Kraftwerk's Robots played on a ZX Spectrum by Dimitri Milk. Hope you enjoy it, friends, and I'll see you next time.

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1: 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You get the idea. It's a rock and roll show in the grand tradition of late-night FM radio. And there's a fair amount of kibitzing, too. Mike Edwards' Freeform Freak Flag flies high every Wednesday night at midnight here on KEUL Girdwood.
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3: 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How's it going? Enjoying the day? Sun outside? That's all good. 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
3: Without further ado,
2: this is The Naked Scientists. Hello, welcome to the Naked Scientists podcast, the programme that brings you the biggest breakthroughs and talks to the major movers and shakers in the worlds of science, technology and medicine. I'm Chris Smith. Coming up, a drug designed to block Alzheimer's disease enters trials. What makes this one stand out from the crowd, though? Also, in super quick time, a new Ebola vaccine emerges from Oxford's labs to help to tackle the crisis in the Democratic Republic of the Congo. So how did they move so fast? And why the discovery of sugars in space, in the Milky Way no less, is a giant leap for mankind. A major trial is set to begin for a potentially game-changing drug called trontinemab, which has the potential to halt Alzheimer's disease before symptoms show. Research suggests that the next generation drug, which is a therapeutic antibody, can clear toxic brain plaques in just 3 months and has been specially engineered to enable it to penetrate the brain much more efficiently. It comes at the same time as a blood test, which could detect those at higher risk for developing Alzheimer's disease, is being rolled out on a test basis to patients in some parts of the UK. Tara Spires-Jones is director of the Centre for Discovery Brain Sciences at the University of Edinburgh, and she's just been at a conference where the new trial looking at trontinemab's ability to prevent Alzheimer's in people who don't yet have symptoms was announced.
10: Yeah, it's an exciting time to be an Alzheimer's researcher. This is one of many new drugs that we've been discussing over the past few weeks, and this one is called trontinemab. And it's an antibody, so it harnesses the power of the immune system to remove toxic amyloid from the brain. So amyloid plaques are one of the pathologies. It's a toxic protein that clumps in the brain in Alzheimer's disease. And this antibody gets in and removes it. And it's even cooler than that. So it also has what they've called a brain shuttle. So one of the problems with antibody drugs is they don't get past your blood-brain barrier very easily. So trontinemab, this antibody, recognizes A-beta, but it also recognizes a receptor on the blood-brain barrier that gets it through into the brain.
2: So in theory then, it should do two things. One, it should do what it set out to do and help to dismantle the plaques that we think are linked to the disease process, but also it should get to the site of the action across the blood-brain barrier with greater efficiency. So in theory, we may see greater efficacy.
10: Yes, and it should be safer because it's not going to be causing damage to the amyloid on the blood vessels. And even better than that, this trial is new in that it's targeting people who don't even have symptoms yet. So this drug is already in phase 3 trials for people with mild Alzheimer's. But now, the new announcement is they're trying it in people who don't have any symptoms but who are at high risk, which is amazing because if it works, it will prevent people from ever having symptoms.
2: Now, just tell us a bit more about the benefit to the blood vessels, because is this linked to the problem we saw with the prior agents, donanemab, lecanemab, which are also antibodies that target beta amyloid, but they have had as a side effect brain bleeding? Is that because there was damage to blood vessels caused inadvertently by these antibodies?
10: Yes, we think so. So one of the things that happens in Alzheimer's, you get the plaques and you get the tangles, which is the tau pathology, but you also get amyloid, the same stuff in the plaques that line some of the blood vessels. So we think that these other antibodies, lecanemab and donanemab, cause dangerous side effects, at least in part, by removing that amyloid from the vessels. And certainly by being concentrated near the vessels, we think that's part of the problem. So lecanemab and donanemab very effectively clear amyloid from the brain. But one of the reasons we can't get them here in the UK on the NHS is because they're risky for a relatively small benefit. So they only slow disease progression by about 30%. And they have this rare but really serious risk of brain bleeding or brain swelling. And so far, the data on trontinemab in earlier phase trials looks like it's much safer. And because more of it gets into the brain with this shuttle, it's also going to be more effective, we think. So it's in 2 trials for people with mild AD, and now this prevention trial. We don't know for sure until these trials finish, but it's looking very promising.
2: How do they know who to give it to? Because if the idea is to intervene early because we think that the sooner you start, the bigger the benefit will be. That's the rationale. But how do we know that the people we're treating were destined to get Alzheimer's at all, and therefore whether we've really made a difference?
10: That's another really hot topic that's been discussed at this conference, and that's around blood tests. So there's been huge advances in the past decade in being able to take blood samples and detect early brain changes indicative of Alzheimer's. So there's a test that looks for phospho-tau. So that's tau, the protein that clumps in tangles, not plaques. But interestingly and unexpectedly, when you have increased levels of phospho-tau in blood, it actually reflects really accurately whether you have plaques in the brain. That's one of the scientific mysteries we're working on in the lab. But with that test, you're able to identify people who have plaques even before those plaques cause symptoms, because plaques accumulate in the brain for decades, at least 20 years, before symptom onset in Alzheimer's.
2: So we know who, therefore, might be at higher risk. The idea being then we go in with this treatment and then follow them up to see if it changes the course of the disease in those people.
10: Yes, so they're looking at whether it prevents or delays the onset of symptoms. And one of the problems with prevention trials is they're very long, because Alzheimer's is a very slowly progressing disease, like we just talked about, 20 years of pathology building up, and that's a long time to be in a trial. But what they're doing is taking people with very elevated levels of p-tau on this blood test, so they're likely, from other data in the field, to probably progress to symptoms within 6 years. So they're going to give this drug and see if they can delay past that 6 years when you would expect people to develop symptoms.
2: Therefore, Tara, if you and I have an eye on our risk for the future, what age would we need to probably start therapies like this if we were to reduce our risk of Alzheimer's going forward?
10: It really varies by individual, because your risk for developing Alzheimer's is a combination of your age, but also your genes and what's happened to you and then your lifestyle. So everybody progresses a little bit differently, and there's a wide range of onset ages. Typically, Alzheimer's disease onset is after age 65, but the pathologies start to develop for years before. So for a typical person, this would be somewhere in your 50s, maybe even late 40s, but it really does vary. So these people are going to be a little bit older. They're going to be people who have that positive signal, a very high p-tau signal.
2: But that's where the blood test comes in, presumably, because you could then get some kind of disease risk readout and know where you stand on that scale, and therefore whether you've shifted the balance in favour of doing something like this at an earlier age if your particular makeup dictates it.
10: Yeah, exactly. Right now, this is not available in the UK, but just this week, up in Scotland, they've started rolling out this blood test to GP practices to try and understand how GPs could incorporate this blood test into diagnosis of people who are worried about their memory. So it is coming. In the future, it's going to be transformational, because as you say, we can all go in our early 50s, mid-50s, have this test, look at our genes and look at our risk factors like diabetes and obesity and head injuries and things like that, and have a pretty good idea about our own risk. And one of my colleagues, who actually is a psychiatrist who sees people, and he says he wants this to be like when you come in and you get a high cholesterol test. He wants it to have that same lack of emotional response. You just say, oh, you've got a touch of amyloid. We're going to give you one of these drugs, and it'll really stop you from ever developing Alzheimer's. That's the goal for the future, is really to prevent symptoms altogether.
2: Tara Spires-Jones at the University of Edinburgh. And Tara apologised for her croaky voice this week. She said it was caused by enthusiastic discussions about trontinemab at her conference, although she didn't deny that enthusiastically supporting the World Cup might also have had something to do with it. Now, scientists at the University of Oxford have developed a new vaccine to tackle Ebola, and the UK regulator has given permission for clinical trials to take place. The researchers began developing the vaccine in May, when a public health emergency was declared in the Democratic Republic of the Congo. The driver for the initiative is that the outbreak there is caused by a different form of Ebola virus, which is not catered for by our existing arsenal of vaccines. So we needed to make a new one, which the Oxford team have managed to do in record time. Bahuma Titanji is an infectious diseases specialist and a virologist at Emory University. I asked her to bring us up to speed.
3: The Ebola outbreak is still continuing, with more cases being recorded. And right now we have had over 2,000 confirmed cases and over 700 deaths. There have also been cases in neighboring Uganda, so far 20 cases, all of them with links to importation from the DRC across borders. And so far with the Uganda outbreak, there have been 2 deaths. There's still no treatments or vaccines for this Ebola outbreak, and containment really relies on contact tracing and being able to isolate and treat those who are diagnosed with Ebola.
2: This is because it is a different strain of Ebola than the one that caused the biggie about 10 years ago.
3: That is absolutely correct. So the strain of Ebola virus that is causing the current outbreak is the Budingbukyo Ebola virus strain, and it is actually one of the four strains that have been known to cause a disease in humans. However, as opposed to the Zaire Ebola virus that has caused a majority of previous outbreaks, this current virus has only ever caused two previous outbreaks prior to the ongoing outbreak in the DRC and in Uganda. So while it is an Ebola virus, we don't have quite as much experience with it, and we also do not have as many vaccines, or we don't have any vaccines for it or any treatments that have been proven to be effective against this particular Ebola virus.
2: And is that because although they're a big family of, or a family of Ebola viruses, the individual members, like this one, the Zaire strain, they're sufficiently different to each other that it won't work like we can use, say, the vaccine against smallpox also protects against the monkeypox virus? It's not going to work like that necessarily, so we need a bespoke vaccine for this variant.
3: Because the family of viruses is one large family of viruses, people often assume that we would have one vaccine that is capable of effectively protecting against the four Ebola species that cause human disease. But like you have mentioned, these viruses are quite different in their genetic makeup. And the Budingbukyo Ebola virus is actually about 35% different in its genome compared to the Zaire and Sudan viruses. And that difference is enough to actually make it be a completely different species, which means that if you were to develop a vaccine for it, you would have to develop a specific vaccine that targeted that virus.
2: So what have the Oxford team done that might get us over that hurdle?
3: The Oxford team has actually leveraged the platform that they used for their COVID vaccine that is based on something called the chimp adenovirus, which is a benign virus that doesn't cause disease, but is actually used as a carrier virus to be able to carry the protein target of the Budingbukyo virus and deliver it in the form of a vaccine so that your body can generate an immune response to it that would hopefully be protective. And the reason why they've been able to do this is because they already had an existing platform that has been demonstrated to be capable to deliver a vaccine effectively. So essentially, they've just swapped out the target and replaced it with the protein target of the Budingbukyo virus.
2: And how will they test it?
3: They're currently underway an approved phase one study, and phase one studies are really focused on demonstrating that the vaccine is safe and that it can stimulate an immune response. So that is the very base entry level of assessing whether a vaccine can then progress to additional studies to check whether it's actually protective. And the goal will be to assess whether this vaccine is safe and well tolerated in humans. And the second goal will be to assess whether it generates an immune response. The Serum Institute of India has already pre-stocked and produced about 620,000 doses of the vaccine preemptively, and 4,000 of these doses have been donated for clinical studies.
2: Ah, right. So they're not waiting for the green light on the safety trials to actually make the stockpiles. They're racing ahead so that as soon as the green light comes on, and we've gone through safety trials, they're ready to go. So that should minimise the delays. Nevertheless, is this going to be fast enough at the rate at which this Ebola outbreak is progressing?
3: It is very difficult to tell how quickly we will be able to get these vaccines into phase three studies, which are the actual studies that are meant to assess whether the vaccine itself generates a protective effect and can actually prevent people from acquiring Budingbukyo Ebola virus, because there are regulatory requirements within the countries where these vaccines will need to be rolled out. And sometimes these regulatory processes can take several months. However, I think it's very encouraging to note that We're just 57 days since this outbreak was identified, and we are already rapidly moving into a phase one study, which then sets the scene and the stage for moving into a phase two study if the phase one studies are shown to be positive and the vaccine is shown to be safe.
2: Is there the right resource on the ground to do this, though? Because there's a reason why we've got this problem in the DRC, and it's been as bad as it has, which is there's been conflict, there's been political instability, and we know these are one of the worst provoking factors to drive public health disasters. You need a good public health system to get vaccines on the ground and into people at risk. So is that actually going to really frustrate things? We can have all the vaccines in the world, and if the politics isn't there, we're still no further along the track.
3: Well, you know, the challenges that you mentioned are very real regarding the landscape where this Ebola outbreak is unfolding, with the mass displacements of people related to conflict and the multiple rebel groups operating in the area, as well as the limited public health infrastructure. But we must remember that in the 2018 to 2020 Zaire Ebola outbreak in the DRC, that also occurred in a very difficult to navigate part of the country. That particular outbreak still saw vaccine studies as well as treatment studies that were executed during the outbreak. And actually, the existing vaccines for Ebola Zaire were utilized in the context of this 2018 to 2020 outbreak to effectively help with containing that outbreak.
2: Bahuma Titanji at Emory University there.
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2: This is the Naked Scientist podcast with me, Chris Smith. Still to come, sugar and space and all things nice. We'll hear from scientists who've just discovered clouds of the sweet stuff out in the Milky Way, which might also point to how life got started here. But first, pneumonia affects millions around the world every year, and it's a huge killer. The prognosis for someone who ends up in intensive care with the condition can be grim. Strangely, some people seem to do better on some treatments, while others fare less well, leading to a poor consensus in the literature about how best to manage the condition. It occurred to doctors at Addenbrooke's Hospital in Cambridge that perhaps there are different types of pneumonia, each with different disease mechanisms that demand different optimal treatments, and that's why some therapies seem to show inconsistent results. The findings, published in Nature Communications and confirming at least three different pneumonia processes exist, could open the door to developing much more tailored ways to treat the condition. I went to meet Vilas Navaperka from the John Farman Intensive Care Unit.
7: I look after with my colleagues lots of patients with pneumonia, and it is the commonest cause of infection for patients in intensive care and is worldwide the commonest infectious cause of death, killing about 2.5 million people per year. And those patients that survive are usually left with severe disability. And there's been no evidence that shows an impact or benefit across a range of different patients with pneumonia. So we wondered whether there were, in fact, different types of pneumonia, and that this idea of looking at pneumonia as a single disease may not be appropriate.
2: So we're lumping all pneumonias into one under one umbrella term, pneumonia, but in fact it might be a bunch of different diseases in disguise. They're all manifesting as pneumonia, but in fact the diseases are different and therefore the treatments they need are different. That's what you're arguing.
7: That's right. And actually, on the surface, they all do look the same, with similar kind of clinical picture, and yet the responses to treatments are different.
2: So you might give the same treatment to all of them, but half of people do well, the other half do badly, and we just assume it's down to bad luck. And actually what might be the case is that we've given the wrong treatment.
7: That's exactly right, that it may well be that we're giving treatments that may not be appropriate for a particular type of pneumonia, whereas if we had tailored it better to a particular type, if it existed, then they might have done better. And it may well explain why some treatments do benefit some, but in the studies, they're cancelled out almost by other patients not doing so well with the intervention. So it's very difficult to tell who you're treating properly.
2: How did you go about it then? What did you actually do to see if there are different types of pneumonia and different, therefore, mechanisms of pneumonia that you're suggesting may exist?
7: What we did was to take the fluid from patients' lungs, because pneumonia is an inflammation of the lungs, and we looked at the patient's genes to see which ones were being turned on more and which ones were being turned off more, to see whether there was a pattern or different patterns in these patients.
2: And if there are different disease processes, then you're going to see different patterns of gene changes mapping onto those different diseases. I suppose that's your hypothesis.
7: That was indeed the finding, and we identified three different discrete clusters of genes, and when we superimposed the clinical diagnoses, they did in fact match to different mechanisms of injury in the lungs.
2: What are the different types of pneumonia that this tells you about then?
7: There are different types of pneumonia, or pneumotypes as we've called them, and we've labelled the three that we've clearly identified, although there may be further types, as pneumotype 1, pneumotype 2 and pneumotype 3. Each different pneumotype has got a different population of genes that are switched on the most and switched off the most. That means the injury mechanisms to the lungs are different for those different groups, which would explain why treatments for one group may not be appropriate and in fact may harm, and treatments for the other group may be better and more specific and they may do better. And that's the advantage of this new knowledge, that there are different mechanisms for different types of pneumonia.
2: Are the different types caused by different infecting organisms, or are they caused by completely different processes?
7: No, is the answer to that. At the moment, we believe that one of the types is caused by infection, and they do the worst. The other type is probably caused by abnormal activity of cells, patients' own cells, that suppress the patient's immune system. So instead of fighting infection, then maybe patients' immune cells are causing an injury. And the third group does not seem to be an infectious group at all, and in fact could be called a healing group, and they don't need any form of treatment.
2: And do those three map onto obviously different treatment pathways? So if you said, right, I've got a group one pneumonia here, this person needs this sort of treatment, versus a group two, which would need this sort of treatment, and the group three person, you've got to have the confidence to say, let them heal themselves.
7: That's where we believe we're heading, to say that the group with the bacterial infection could in fact be treated in a different way to the other groups, i.e. using antibiotics and using blocking agents for proteins that are released by the patient's immune system. The other group, we believe that if we can modulate the immune system without antibiotics, we may well decrease the injury. And the third group, we don't believe they need any form of intervention because they are in the healing process, and intervening may well have a deleterious effect.
2: Have you thought about, when you consider that 2.5 million death toll that you mentioned earlier, how big a dent you could make in that if you were to deploy this sort of approach?
7: We've done some very early preliminary health economic modelling. We have got some guesswork that we could move into the thousands upon thousands of lives saved and harm decreased. But it's at the moment way too early to say, but that's definitely something we believe will have an impact on, as well as using the antibiotics that we have currently better, much better antimicrobial stewardship, and save thousands upon lives going forward.
2: ITU consultant Vilas Navaperka there at Adam Brooks Hospital. To another groundbreaking study now, where scientists have detected large amounts of a sugar in deep space, which seems to have managed to form there despite temperatures near absolute zero and in a near vacuum. The same sugars, constructed from four carbon atoms and known as erythroses, crop up naturally in fruits here on Earth. They're also used in some sun tanning liquids. And this has led to the tantalising hypothesis that their delivery here billions of years ago, not in the sun cream, from clouds out in space, might be why biology adopted very similar molecules as the backbones for DNA and RNA at the dawn of life on the early Earth. Izaskun Jimenez-Serra made the discovery at the Centre for Astrobiology in Madrid.
8: We have found a sugar with four carbon atoms, which means that it's one of the simplest sugars that we know of. And we have detected it in the interstellar space between stars within our galaxy.
2: How did you see a sugar in deep space?
8: So we see it because each molecule has its own fingerprint. And this fingerprint is characterized by light, because these molecules are in vapor state at the very cold conditions of this nebula in space. The only thing that they can do is rotate. And when they rotate, they emit light at radio frequencies. So by using our radio telescopes, we can measure these fingerprints. And that's how we know these sugars are present there.
2: How did they get there in the first place? Why is there a cloud with sugar in it in deep space?
8: So that's the interesting thing. Even under the extreme conditions that we can find in these huge clouds of gas and vapor, we can form these complex molecules that are relevant for life. So that's one of the main results of this work. Even under those extreme conditions, very cold temperatures, very close to even to the absolute zero pressure conditions of vacuum, these kind of molecules can form.
2: What actually is the sugar you found then? You said it's got four carbon atoms in it. So what is it? And do we understand the chemistry that must have gone into making it?
8: So this sugar is present in red fruits, and in particular in raspberries. And it can also be found in these self-tan cosmetics that maybe some of you have used.
2: I would never use a self-tanning cosmetic. I'd just go to a nice country like Spain where it's sunny and it's amazing.
8: But I used it in the UK though, so I think sometimes it's useful.
2: True. But where did it come from out in space, and how does it actually get built? So raspberries can make it, yes, it's in biology here on Earth, but out in space?
8: In space, so the way they are formed is on the icy surface, on the cold surface of a very small particles that we call interstellar dust particles. And these particles are very, very tiny. So they are of a size of a bacteria. They are covered by these ices, very cold ices. And then these sugars can form on top of those ices because they can meet. They can join together, and then they can form. So in particular for this sugar with four carbon atoms, we start from two kind of Lego blocks of two carbon atoms. They meet, they react, and that's how we make the sugar with four carbon atoms.
2: Where did the simpler molecules come from in the first place, though? Because you're saying you build a four carbon sugar by joining a couple of two carbon elements together. Where do they come from?
8: They come from even simpler molecules. And the simplest one of them is carbon monoxide, which is basically a carbon atom and an oxygen atom. And that molecule is on these ices, on top of these ices. And then by adding hydrogen atoms on the surface, because these interstellar dust particles, they act as a catalyzer. So that's how these more or larger structures start forming, by adding hydrogen atoms and other carbon atoms subsequently.
2: Where does the energy come from to kickstart the reaction, though? Is that light, or do they just naturally want to react to form these sugars?
8: That's the interesting thing. So because the temperatures are very low, are very close to absolute zero, the energy available is really, really tiny, is very, very small. So what happens is that these molecules, in the case for this sugar of four carbon atoms, the precursor molecules, so these two Lego blocks, so they form in the same place on this ice, and then they approach, and then they join together chemically. So because there's enough energy, it's very tiny, but there's enough energy to join together. And then that sometimes produces an excess of energy just by that chemical reaction.
2: Presumably, if you've detected it, there must be quite a lot of this sugar and similar molecules out there then?
8: Yes, so these sugars are in huge amounts. I've made some estimates. Basically, the amount of sugar that is available on this cloud that we have used for our study very near the galactic center. So there's as much sugar as 1/3 of the yearly production of sugar here in the world.
2: What are the implications then for the early Earth? Because you've mentioned that raspberries use this as well as self-tanning products, but raspberries probably came first in evolutionary terms. So biology uses this. So the tantalizing hypothesis would be then, well, does it use it because it got here from space in the early Earth in the first place?
8: What we believe and what we are proposing in our work is that these sugars form very early in these clouds of gas before stars and planets form. So that means that they are incorporated later on into these planetesimas, into these embryos of planets and also embryos of asteroids, meteorites, comets. And what we know is that Earth experienced this period of a late heavy bombardment between 4.1 and 3.8 billion years ago, in which huge amounts of organics arrived to Earth on board of meteorites, comets, interplanetary dust particles. And we believe that if sugars were present there, they could have joined these prebiotic soups that were available on the surface of Earth, triggering the first biochemical reactions that led possibly to the formation of the first RNA molecules.
2: Indeed, because nucleic acids like DNA and its RNA relative use sugars as an intrinsic part of the backbone of the molecule. So that might be why then, if this stuff was already being made out there in the galaxy more broadly, it was a useful building material to work with for those sorts of processes right back at the beginning.
8: Exactly, yes. And then what we currently believe is that the sugar that we have detected in particular, the sugar with four carbon atoms, may have been a precursor of ribose, which is actually the sugar that we can find in RNA.
2: Is Eskin Jimenez-Serra there from the Center for Astrobiology in Madrid, and her study has just been published in Nature Astronomy. That's it for today. Do tune in on Tuesday, though, when our titan of science is the neuroscientist and best-selling author Adrian Owen. He'll be joining us to explain what consciousness is and to relate his breakthrough discovery that he could communicate with patients in persistent vegetative states using a brain scanner. So join me on the journey to the centre of our consciousness on Tuesday. Meanwhile, if you enjoy this programme, then why don't you check out some of the other strands that we publish? Our weekly Ask the Naked Scientist show gets to the bottom of some of the questions that you have always wanted to ask. That's at nakedscientist.com/ask for more details, or just look up Ask the Naked Scientist wherever you get your podcasts. 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I'm Chris Smith, and from all of us here at the Naked Scientist team, thank you for your time, thank you for your attention, and until next week, goodbye.
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0: sounds wild. Hi, I'm Riley Woodford for the Alaska Department of Fish and Game. A trip to Berners Bay in the spring is a chance to witness an explosion of wildlife. The Southeast Alaska Bay, about 45 miles north of Juneau, attracts thousands of animals for a few short weeks each spring. Stellar sea lions hunt together shoulder to shoulder in enormous packs, a rare example of cooperative feeding for these massive mammals. Seals and humpback whales also ply the waters of the bay, all drawn by a springtime run of a herring-like, oil-rich fish called eulacon. Biologists using underwater cameras have seen vast blankets of eulacon, 10 to 20 million fish lying off the bottom of the bay, waiting to enter the Berners River to spawn. The timing of the spring run is important to migrating birds like Arctic terns, fueling up after their 12,000-mile-long flight from Antarctica, and gulls headed north to their nesting grounds. The eulacon are a valuable pulse prey, a food source that's not a staple of the diet, but important for the brief time that it's available. For the brief period of the run, Berners Bay has one of the greatest concentrations of bald eagles in southeast Alaska. Murrelets and migrating mergansers gather in the bay, as do ducks such as mallards, scaup, scoters, and goldeneye. Biologists are also drawn to the bay, some to document the numbers and types of predators, some to study the sea lions, and others to study the eulacon and their relationship to their predators. For Sounds Wild, I'm Riley Woodford. Sounds Wild is brought to you by the Alaska Department of Fish and Game.
1: 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Tune in to my show featuring a diverse mix of metal, indie, and alternative on Sunday from 5 to 7 p.m. I enjoy playing music from the famous, infamous, and the obscure. My mission is accomplished. If listening gets you interested in a musician or band you may not have heard of before, my show is Sunday from 5 to 7 p.m.

I'm Roger Berger. You may just have recognized this first short piece. It became a hit after Stanley Kubrick used it in his famous movie about the space age, 2001, A Space Odyssey. And that piece you heard was by far the most memorable part of the tone poem called Also Sprach Zarathustra. That is, Also Sprach Zarathustra, which was composed by Richard Strauss in 1896. The full piece is around 1 hour long. Next up, I have two movements, the second and third movements, of the Piano Concerto No. 1 by Sergei Prokofiev.

Martha Argerich was the pianist for that rendition of Prokofiev's first piano concerto, composed in 1912. The Montreal Symphony Orchestra was conducted by Charles Dutoit. Next is The Song of the Earth by Gustav Mahler. This is one of his greatest masterpieces, and for the most part, Mahler composed nothing but long symphonies. This was premiered in 1909, about 2 years before Mahler's premature death at age 51.

Song of the Earth by Gustav Mahler, mezzo-soprano Krista Ludwig was the soloist. The Philharmonia Orchestra was conducted by Otto Klemperer. Many years after Mahler died, the famed American conductor Leonard Bernstein called the Song of the Earth Mahler's greatest symphony. Now to conclude today's program, I will play some selections from Billy the Kid, The Suite by Aaron Copland, extracted or adapted from the ballet by the same name.

You have been listening to selections from Billy the Kid, The Suite, by American composer Aaron Copland. This was first performed as a ballet in 1938. Copland later extracted an orchestral suite from the ballet. The version you heard selection from was performed by the Dallas Symphony, Eduardo Mata conducting. I am your host, Roger Berger. I want to thank you for listening to my show. Thank you so much. Goodbye.

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I'm your host for It's All Folk, Sundays at 1 p.m. From 1 to 2, I play music of the world. 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

0: sounds wild. Hi, I'm Riley Woodford for the Alaska Department of Fish and Game. I grew up around marshes and wetlands, and marsh hawks were a favorite bird. But a few years ago, the American Ornithologists Union changed the name to Northern Harrier. This year, the American Ornithologists Union changed the name of another of my favorite birds, the winter wren. Alaska's winter wren is now the Pacific wren.
1: The American Ornithologists Union is one of the oldest and largest organizations in the world devoted to the study of birds. Proposals for bird name changes are submitted to the union for a variety of reasons. Often names are changed as biologists better understand the relatedness between birds' genus and species. The blue grouse has recently been split by the AOU into sooty grouse and dusky grouse. These former subspecies are now full species.
0: This was also the case with the winter wren. Formerly considered a single species across North America, the winter wren has now been split into two species, eastern and western varieties, based on differences in songs and calls, plumage, and a lack of hybridization. The eastern variety retains the name winter wren, while the western variety takes the new name Pacific wren. Renowned birder David Sibley commented that calling the eastern variety winter wren with a new meaning is confusing and encourages birders to use eastern winter wren and Pacific or western winter wren for clarity. I'm with Sibley, and I'll call Alaska's winter wren the Pacific winter wren. For Sounds Wild, I'm Riley Woodford.
1: And I'm Kathy Hawker.
0: Sounds Wild is brought to you by the Alaska Department of Fish and Game.

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Our phone number is Ski City. That's 754-2489. I'm Karen, your host for Music of the World for the next hour, followed by It's All Folk from 2 until 4, Folk Roots, Americana, Bluegrass, and Old Time. That's Yusu Endur and Alan Stevel in the background with A United Earth Part 1. Today on Music of the World, I do have a little bit of new music to share with you, but we will also be hearing some older music from Ukhté, David Broza, the Dardanelles, and more. We will start off with a new album that is called The Sounds of Malawi, Volume 1, and this is a project that has been recorded by Hen House Studios and in Los Angeles, and the project came about because the diverse and powerfully talented pool of musicians and musical traditions in Malawi has been very little known and has been in danger of being lost. So there's an organization called the Jacaranda Foundation that has been working to highlight and present Malawian artists. And through that is how they started the Sounds of Malawi concert series, which has become a showcase for artists from all over the country. And so a couple years ago, recording engineer and producer and record label director Harlan Steinberger from Hen House Studios in Los Angeles came to Malawi to record as many artists as possible. He had been coming since 2009 working with artists, so he was very familiar with the country and the music. And this trip, during 10 days of recording sessions, he recorded 18 bands and 85 songs in total. So what we have now is an album called Sounds of Malawi Volume 1, and we're going to have a little taste of that to start things off. We will hear from three different artists, starting with Waliki Moto.

Music there from the Nicolita Cultural Ensemble. No, I'm going to say that again. Nicolita Cultural Ensemble. And that's from a few years ago. We heard one called Jaija Alimufe. And just before that, we had three songs from the new album called Sounds of Malawi Volume 1. We heard from Niago, we heard from Ketura, and we started off with music from Wailiko Moto. Thanks for tuning in. This is listener-supported Glacier City Radio. 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We'll go back in time here with this next one. This is King Sunny Ade.

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1: Yeah, that is music from Congotronics International from their album Where's the One, and that is Mulume Change. Just before that, we heard from Kini Jibate, Dean Dean, the name of the song, and King Sunny Ade started off that set with Mori Keke Khan from his album Odu. Thanks for tuning in. 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Time for a few more. During Music of the World, Lito Pimienta has a brand new album out. She is a Canadian-Colombian singer, originally from Colombia, now making her home in Canada. And her new album is called Caribeña, and this is Marea from Lito Pimienta.

music in that set from, let's see, that was Paris Combo just there, and then Nova Lima with a brand new set of remixes, La Danza remixes. It's an EP. And we started off with the new one from Lito Pimienta. Thanks for tuning in. 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Our phone number is Ski City. That's 754-2489. I'm Karen, your host for Music of the World, but switching gears now for It's All Folk. Folk roots, Americana, bluegrass, and old time for the next couple of hours. 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Their phone number is 530-687-2266. They are on Facebook at Hope Ice Cream Parlor. Right, coming up this first hour of It's All Folk, we have some new music to share from Joy Aladokun, Jenny Reynolds, Ferris and Jason Romero, Tips and Obermiller, and much more. We'll get started with a new one from The Suitcase Junket, also known as Matt Lorenz. He has a new album coming out this fall. Let's see, it's scheduled to be released on October 2nd, and the first single has just been released this week. It is called One More Mile. Here is The Suitcase Junket.

That's new music from Jenny Reynolds. Her new album is called Willow and Stone, and we heard I'm Not the One. And let's see, just before that, more new music. That was Allison Russell with Love is a Golden Lion. That track featured Devin Gilfillian on vocals as well. That's from her new album, In the Hour of Chaos. And Joy Oladokun with Kind. That is a single off of her forthcoming album. And the Suitcase Junket started things off with One More Mile, also a single off his forthcoming album. The Suitcase Junket, his given name is Matt Lorenz, and perhaps you've seen him. He has played in Alaska before. I remember seeing him several years ago I've seen him a couple times. But the one that I'm remembering is he played at Vagabond Blues up in Palmer, and he's got this whole kit. He's got, you know, that's, I believe, where he gets his name, with the suitcase and all of the things that go with it to accompany himself. Anyway, looking forward to his full-length album coming out this fall. Thanks for tuning in. This is listener-supported Glacier City Radio, KEUL, FM 88.9, Girdwood, serving Turnagain Arm. Up next, we've got more new music to share this week. Well, that's what happens when you take time off. I was off for, I don't know, 5 or 6 weeks, and just came back last week for my first show in quite a while. And yeah, so much new music being sent out in the meantime. So I am tasked with, it's a very happy task, with sharing it all with you. Ferris and Jason Romero have a new one out called These Are the Days That Turn Into Years. We will hear Big Time World.

Mama's Broke with Build It Up. That's from their forthcoming album Reunion. And just before that, let's see here. That was, oh yeah, it was Ken and Brad Kolodner from their latest album, Hands Cove. They were doing Martha Scanlon's Little Bird of Heaven. And we had Evie Layden in there with Steamboat Round the Bend from her new album, Riding Roosters. This is an album in which she plays the banjo with some of her favorite musicians. And on that one, Steamboat Round the Bend, she is playing with Annie Staninek, who is on fiddle. Just before that, we had, that was Ferris and Jason Romero with Big Time World from their new album, These Are the Days That Turn Into Years. Thanks for tuning in. This is KUL FM 88.9 Girdwood. A few announcements for you before we get back to the music. First of all, this Tuesday, July 28th at 7 p.m. at the Girdwood Fire Station, you can welcome your new fire engine, Girdwood. They are receiving a new modern rig to improve their abilities to protect the community. A push-in ceremony is a community experience to meet your first responders and see the new life-saving equipment. Again, that's this Tuesday, July 28th, 7 p.m. at the Girdwood Fire Station. Hospice of Anchorage is hosting an Embrace the Journey Walk on Saturday, August 1st from 10 a.m. to noon to celebrate the simple joys and memories that often give life most meaning. 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The Girdwood Sunday Market is happening now until 4 p.m. at Town Square Park. Parking is at Holmgren Place. Music, I'm not sure how long the music goes on, but it might still be going on. And today's musical guest is Jeremy Cerruti. Jack Spratt Music is on Thursdays this summer, rain or shine. Music is at 6 p.m. There are performances by local artists. This coming Thursday, July 30th, it is Maddie and Friends. And finally, live music at Raw Market continues on Monday, July 27th, with the Cosmic Party. All right, we've got... I've been featuring a lot of new music here these last few sets, but this one goes back just a few years. The duo My Politic with their album Signs of Life. This is the title track.

Yeah, that one goes back a ways. That is the Be Good Tanyas with the Littlest Birds from their album Blue Horse. And I'm guessing that might have come out in the late 90s. I'm going to pull it here and see. 2000. So, yeah, that's a little chestnut there from the Blast from the Past. They came to Alaska, I think, right around after that album came out. They played in Anchorage. Maybe if you were around, you saw them then. Tips and Obermiller back there with a new one. That's Apartment 303 from their new album, Little Kid Heart. And that was Lester, Winchester, and McKendry with Dylan Ain't Spillin' from their new album, They Got It All. So that is a drum, bass, and piano trio made up of those three men, and they have been playing as sidemen for lots of famous people over the years, and they finally got together and laid down their own album. So that's Jimmy Lester, Kevin McKendry, and Mark W. Winchester. The new album is called They Got It All. And we started that set with My Politic and Signs of Life. 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Up next, it's Anais Mitchell with another one that goes back quite a ways from her album The Brightness, which I was going to pull that and see when that came out. I'm going to guess around 2007, 2008, somewhere in there. And this is Hades and Persephone. And you may have heard that the Broadway musical that she wrote the music and the lyrics to, Hades Town, has what they call a pro shot. It has been filmed and it is in theaters for a very short time. So if you are a fan, you need to get on it because it's a limited release. And, you know, she started writing the songs for Hades Town many years before, of course, it became a Broadway musical. It was a long-term project. And when she was in Alaska, maybe you saw her when she was on tour up here back in the, maybe it was 2008, 2009, 2010, somewhere in that range. But I remember seeing her then, and she played this song, Hades and Persephone. This is from The Brightness.

That's new music from Alila Diane. Her new album is Who's Keeping Time? And we heard Endless Waltz. We also heard in that set from Anais Mitchell. That was Hades and Persephone from her album The Brightness. This is listener-supported Glacier City Radio, KEUL-FM 88.9 Girdwood, serving Turnagain Arm. Our phone number is Ski City. That's 754-2489. I'm Karen, your host for one more hour of It's All Folk, Folk Roots, Americana, Bluegrass, and Old Time Music. 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Yeah, let's go ahead and do this now. 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Coming up in the second hour of It's All Folk, we'll continue with the theme of sharing new music from Maya DeVitri, Nathan Evans Fox, Lance Cohen, let's see here, March to August, and more. We will start off with a new single from Juno duo, The Heists. That's Andrew and Aaron Heist from Juneau, Alaska. I played this last week. It's officially been released now. It is called Break and Mend, which is also the name of their forthcoming EP. It will be out later on this fall. Here are The Heists.

Julie Miller with By Way of Sorrow from her album Blue Pony. Kaylin Morrison and Eli West in there with On God's Rocky Shore. That's from The Holy Coming of the Storm. Paper Wings, which is a duo of Willa Frank and Emily Mann. From their recent release, Mountains on the Moon, we heard River Stones. And we started off that set with The Heists, their brand new single Break and Mend. Thanks for tuning in. This is KEUL FM 88.9 Girdwood, serving Turnagain Arm. Up next, Maya DeVitri has a new album out called All My Faith. This one is called Nobody Else.

on tape. A mess of beans and honey buns. The trucks are small, the trains are late. The men pick up their dinner plates. Ain't nobody sees it, the debts are paid.

That's Terry Klein with Try from Hill Country Folk Music. Just before that, new one from March to August, Red Top Mountain Hailstorm from their album Highway 75. Nathan Evans Fox with Hillbilly Hymn, Okra and Cigarettes from his new album Heirloom. And Maya DeVitri started off that set with Nobody Else from All My Faith. 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They are on Facebook at Hope Ice Cream Parlor. Up next, it's morning music. This is Lance Cowan with Home With You from his new one, The Air That You Breathe.

That's Carol Wise with North Star from her album of the same name. And before that, that was Anchorage artist Emma Hill with Supermoon from her album Park Songs. Sophie Wallington has a new album out called Her Bright Smile Haunts Me Still. We heard Charleston, number one, and Lance Cowan with Home With You from his new one, The Air That You Breathe. Thanks for tuning in. This is KUL FM 88.9 Girdwood, serving Turnagain Arm. Up next is Willie Carlisle. Last week I played his new single, which will be on his album that comes out this fall called The Universal Bubba. It's a good one. But today I'm going to go back a few years, a couple of albums ago, to his release called Peculiar Missouri. And this one is Tulsa's Last Magician from Willie Carlisle.

Worn out Reno, broken Santa Fe, turning tricks on Los Sueños out in California. Well, they pushed him up against the wall, said, buddy, get a grip.

dollar went, had the flower bloom so fast. Said I can't reveal my secret, well, they rarely failed to ask. And the crowd all thought him funny, good at sleight of hand. He had this grand finale they refused to understand. They demanded explanation when the card pulled was their own. That's why Tulsa's last magician lost his faith.

dad and free range all the rabbits that were living in his hat. His investments all went swimmingly. He had the boss on hidden strings. His promotions were a certainty. He could make the numbers sing. Now time and space is easy for magic to control. Still it was 40 years of working before he noticed he was old. Now his great escape and act is just

Yeah, that's Chris Smither with Leave the Light On from his album of the same name. And just before that, that was Patty Griffin with Chief from 1,000 Kisses. Willie Carlisle started off that set with Tulsa's Last Magician from Peculiar Missouri. Thanks for tuning in. 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Our phone number is Ski City. 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It's been a pleasure playing some music for you this afternoon. Until next time, take care.